0: certainly looking forward to heading underwater to investigate some of the biggest mysteries of the sea, ancient lost worlds, strange ocean anomalies, and some stories that have had many people asking, could this really be true?
1: Well, let's find out. So first up, we're about to discover what underwater archaeologists actually do, how they find things that have been hidden beneath the sea for hundreds or even thousands of years, and why some of the most important clues to human history might now be sitting underwater.
0: And to wrap up the show, we're going to get into some seriously mysterious stories. The Bermuda Triangle and the Baltic Sea Anomaly. Okay, it's time to put on your imaginary diving gear, check your oxygen tanks, and get ready to explore the mysteries of the sea. We're very excited to welcome our special guest today, Professor Jonathan Benjamin from Flinders University.
1: Absolutely. And as we mentioned, Jonathan is a specialist in submerging landscapes and maritime and underwater archaeology. His research has taken him from prehistoric sites to ancient and historic locations from across Britain, Slovenia, Croatia, Cyprus, Denmark and Israel to North America and Australia.
0: Jonathan is also an expert in using photography and something called photogrammetry to record underwater archaeological sites in 3D, which sounds a bit like turning the ocean floor into a giant digital puzzle.
1: Amazing. That's definitely a puzzle that I would love to investigate. Jonathan has also worked on some incredible Australian research, including the Deep History of the Sea Country Project, which investigated what happened to landscapes and cultures as sea levels changed over thousands of years here in Australia. Hey, Professor Benjamin, welcome to Primary Perspectives. Thanks so much for joining us for our Mysteries of the Sea special, where we're so excited to have you with us today.
2: Hi. Thanks very much for having me.
1: Let's start with the obvious question. When someone says underwater archaeology, what exactly does that mean? Because I think some people hear underwater archaeologist and many imagine someone swimming around looking for treasure chests. How close is that to the real job?
2: Well, that's a really good question, and it's actually not a simple question to answer, but let me see if I can break it down. We're archaeologists who work underwater. So what is an archaeologist? It's someone who studies the past and the human past through what's left. Usually that's like the physical material stuff and the remains of what people left behind hundreds or even thousands of years ago.
1: Yeah.
2: And we do that on land, and we also do it underwater. So I'm a diving archaeologist or an underwater archaeologist.
1: Oh, hell, okay.
0: Yeah. You have such an awesome job, and you've worked on archaeological sites in lots of different parts of the world. Is there a moment from one of your dives when you saw something underwater and thought, wow, I'm probably one of the first people to see this in hundreds or maybe even thousands of years?
2: You know what? I am lucky to say that I've had a lot of experiences like that in my career. I've been doing this now for 25 years.
1: 25?
2: Well, I started as a student. Yeah, it's been a while now. I've been doing this for a while. I've been diving for over 20 years, and I've had a few experiences underwater where I picked something up and I looked at it, and I thought, oh, wow, this is a really interesting artifact, and nobody's held this for 10,000 years. The first time I think I really felt that way was I was in Denmark.
1: Oh, okay.
2: Getting trained as an early career researcher, and I picked up what was effectively an axe, the part of an axe that is used for cutting wood, or like you might chop firewood with, except it was made out of stone. And I immediately realized, wow, this is man-made. A person made this, you know, 7 or 8 thousand years ago, and they left it here on dry land.
1: And it's
2: before
1: now.
2: The sea level rose. And as I was diving in shallow water, and I was there holding a Mesolithic axe head in my hand, And I remember thinking, oh, wow, this is pretty cool.
1: Yeah, that's wow.
2: So that was the first time, but there have been many moments like that since. Here in Australia, we found some of Australia's oldest underwater archaeology, and I remember picking up again for the first time a stone tool that was left behind by one of the indigenous Australians who lived here, you know, maybe 10,000 years ago.
1: Oh,
2: and
1: wow.
2: I thought, this has not been held by a person for 10,000 years.
1: Yeah.
2: And you do just feel this is kind of an amazing moment to get to experience.
1: Yeah, that's very,
2: I'm very,
1: very
2: special.
1: Lucky. Yeah. Well, as an underwater archaeologist, well, you obviously can't just walk around like you would on land. So what would be some of the biggest challenges for you? Is it the visibility, the water depth, managing all the equipment underwater, or needing to navigate your way while you're floating around and going around everywhere?
2: Well, you got it all right there, and they're all very, that they all are applied.
1: Yeah.
2: Because diving and working underwater is just very challenging.
1: Yeah, I can imagine.
2: You don't have the same ability to sort of stand around and talk to your colleagues. A lot of the time, we're not using any kind of communication, so we can't communicate as easily.
1: Just hand signals.
2: We can't see as well. We're in a zero gravity situation with a bunch of gear and limited air supply, working quickly. Safety is, of course, our primary concern. So we're constantly making decisions based on what's safe to do, how long we can stay underwater, and when we need to go back up to the boat or to dry land. So everything is a compromise, and archaeology is hard on land. So underwater archaeology is double hard or 10 times harder.
1: Yeah.
0: Yeah. So you've worked in places including Europe, the Middle East, and Australia. Do you find that the ocean can tell us something about human history that we simply cannot discover from archaeology on land?
2: It's a really good question, and I get asked that all the time. Why do you do all of this? It's so difficult. It's so hard. Why do you have to go underwater? Can't you just find the information out on land?
1: Mm.
2: And sometimes that might be true, but actually, if we go underwater, we go to places that simply, you know, you couldn't find on dry land.
1: Yeah,
2: for example, coastal communities. That were drowned by sea level change. Those are not found on dry land. And so if you want to know what people who were living on the coastlines, where, by the way, most people tend to live, including in modern day, most people live within 100 kilometers of the coast worldwide.
1: Yeah, of course.
2: So if you want to know what most people were doing deep back in time, well, you have to go underwater. So we're constantly looking for things underwater that you wouldn't find on dry land. But also, the preservation condition underwater, it gives us evidence that you might not find on dry land because the temperature is stable.
1: Of course.
2: It's cold. There's low oxygen. And even in tropical environments, you might get preservation that surprises you. It might be much better.
1: Okay.
2: So while it's much harder to do, you do get the payoff. In some cases, you get objects that have preserved underwater that would have never preserved on dry land.
1: Well, that is very, very cool. I think this is a bit of an inspiration.
2: Well, I hope so. Certainly, we have students at the university where I work, and I don't know if they think I'm cool or not because I'm, you know, marking their essays and I'm grading their exams, but they, you know, I hope that we can inspire the kids, and I have a son myself. If we can do anything, it's to inspire the next generation.
1: Well, that brings us to your Deep History of the Sea Country project. The idea that parts of Australia are underwater today that were once dry land is pretty amazing, actually. What did the project help the world discover about all these ancient landscapes?
2: Well, we're still working on it. We've been at it about 10 years now, working up in the northwest of Australia in a place called Murjuga, which is the modern Dampier Archipelago. And when I moved to Australia, which was about 13 years ago, I had been working in Europe, and I've been studying in Europe and working in the Middle East and Europe. Mediterranean Europe, the Baltic, and the North Sea, and so forth. And there were a handful of people here in Australia who wanted to do this and had started to do this, but there were no sites yet that were discovered in the whole country, on the whole island of Australia. So we put together a team, and I will have to tell you, everything that we do is with a team.
1: Yeah,
2: so while you might just be hearing my voice on the show today, I can tell you that I don't do anything alone. I have mentors who are older than me and more experienced, and I have mentees and students who are much younger than me who are learning from us, and we work together as a team, and that goes for the project planning and going out on the boats and the dive teams. Everything is done as a team. So I've been very blessed to co-lead this project with some of my colleagues and friends, and also I wouldn't have gotten anywhere without the number of people working with me. So when we discovered the site, for example, I wasn't even on the dive.
1: Oh,
2: the two people who were diving were two PhD students, two graduate students of mine from Flinders University. And they've both gone on to get jobs and have great careers going themselves.
1: Yeah, that's great.
2: So it's really important to think about this as a team sport, if you will, or a team discipline, if you will.
1: And you'd be the spokesperson.
2: We have a lot of planning, and there's a lot of thinking and deciding where to go and why you might go somewhere, and where sites are going to be preserved, which is very difficult, and then where you might put the divers. We worked for 2 years before we even did a single dive in project planning, in thinking about, in measuring the seabed with a variety of different sensors, and looking at maps and charts and tide gauges and all of the data from the geology and the onshore archaeology. So we had a really good idea of what was happening in the region before we ever even set foot and just went diving. So the diving was almost the last thing we did, but it was the exciting part in the sense of, that's where you have that moment of discovery, which we talked about earlier on the show, that, oh my goodness, I've just picked something up that looks like a rock. But when I turned it over, I realized this has been made by a person, and it's been left here for thousands and thousands of years. So we were able to confirm that archaeological sites in the form of stone tools, ancient tools made out of stone from the local environment, made by Aboriginal people from thousands of years ago, can preserve in conditions underwater where scientists can go and discover them. And we've since then started diving with and training the local Aboriginal ranger group. These are young Aboriginal rangers, and they've been scuba diving with us. And now they're making archaeological discoveries along with the scientists who are diving next to them. So that's a point of pride that I'm really happy about. And it makes everybody feel good, but also it's important because these Aboriginal rangers are actually discovering things that their ancestors left behind.
1: Wow, Jonathan, that's so interesting to get some insight on our own Aboriginal history.
0: Yeah. So if we could give you a submarine and say, Jonathan, you can explore one place in the oceans and look for evidence of the past, where would you choose to go that you haven't already been?
2: Wow, that is such a good question. I don't know. I don't like submarines. I like diving. So I don't know if I would want a submarine. They kind of scare me. But I don't know. I think if I could go anywhere, whether it was in a submarine or diving, I think I would like to go up to Southeast Asia and work with Malaysian and Indonesian colleagues, because the Malay and Indonesian shelf, the continental shelf, or the area that's underwater now, that was once dry land, is very vast. They call it Sunda Land.
1: Oh,
2: and if you look at the map of Southeast Asia, Sunda Land is one of the most exciting places that has not had very much underwater archaeology done so far. And I think that Malaysia, Indonesia, Singapore, these areas right now, which are just north of Australia where I live and work, these areas are ripe for scientific collaboration with the local scientists and the local governments to do more discovery and prospective work so that we can find some of the oldest underwater archaeology in the world and certainly in Asia. So that's hopefully where maybe we can go and work collectively with the people working in Indonesia and Malaysia and so forth. I think there's going to be some really, really old and ancient underwater archaeology there.
1: Yeah. That makes sense. Well, Jonathan, we're only getting started because there are some very, very mysterious places we want to ask you about after the music break. We'll be back in the flip of a whale's tail to explore the mysteries of Pavlopetri, Port Royal, and Atlantis.

0: fun, fascinating, and always entertaining, you're tuned to Primary Perspectives, award-winning radio for kids, by kids.
1: That rendition of Under the Sea was by Melbourne a cappella choir, Harum B. And fun fact, Harum B won gold at the 2024 World Choir Games. Go Australia!
2: Wow. We are so lucky to still have Professor Jonathan Benjamin from Flinders University on the line. And we're now moving from the science and archaeology into some of the stories that have fascinated people for generations. Let's start with Pavlopetri in Greece. It's a real submerged settlement with the remains of streets and buildings beneath the water. And researchers have been working to understand how and when this ancient landscape became submerged. Jonathan, if you were swimming over Pavlopetri for the first time, what would you actually be looking at to work out what life was like there thousands and thousands of years ago?
3: Well, if I was swimming over it for the first time and it was undiscovered and it wasn't a known site, I would probably start to notice that the seabed was full of features that looked a little bit different than just the natural environment. Like, all of a sudden, the stones that exist on the seabed normally seem to be lining up like in a row, like two or three or four stones in a row. All of a sudden, you realize that could be the base of an ancient wall or something made.
2: Yeah.
3: So we start to see that doesn't look natural.
2: Yeah,
3: to me.
2: Little patterns.
3: You need to know what natural environment looks like so you can say, this looks out of the ordinary. Because, of course, you don't just go underwater and see a house. No, a house wouldn't exist after 3,000 years on the seabed. It would look like the remains of a house. And that would look maybe not like much. You might see a wall, but the wall is gone except for the base of the wall. And the base of the wall is actually just 6 or 7 or 8 or 10 stones. But then you realize, well, that wall is connected to another wall, and that other wall is connected to a third wall. And then you start to think, oh, we're looking at the foundations of a building here. And so that's how archaeologists work. You map everything out. You start to piece together these little bits of information, and it takes a while, and you might not see the whole picture for days or weeks or even years until you've mapped everything out together. And so it's slow going, like most science. It takes time.
2: A lot of back work,
3: but I think if you're an archaeologist diving in a place that's so special like Pavlopetri, you would notice individual artifacts that could tip you off that, wow, okay, there's a piece of ceramic here. That looks old. What kind of ceramic is that? Maybe we should have a look at it over on the boat, and then we can see, oh, is that a Bronze Age ceramic? Okay, we might be dealing with a Bronze Age village here. How does a Bronze Age village get underwater? Well, in the case of Pavlopetri, it was likely tectonic activity or a series of earthquakes.
2: All right.
1: Wow, that's so cool to find out all about that ancient history. And another really cool part is when you're looking at an ancient settlement underwater, how do archaeologists tell the difference between something humans built and something that nature just happened to create?
3: Well, that's a really good question, and there are a lot of examples out there of things that look like they might be anthropogenic or man-made, but they're actually created by nature. Nature can build things that look like walls. Nature can create things naturally that look like paved roads, and so people get confused sometimes. I think the question is, you have to ask yourself, what about the thing that I'm looking at is definitely not possible in a natural environment? So, for example, if you have a series of stone blocks that are in a row, you have to think, is this from a naturally occurring geological formation? Could this be natural? And if the answer is yes, this could be natural, then you need to look for another piece of evidence. Are there any associated artifacts around? Are there any stone tools or old metal tools? Are there any ceramics if you're in an area which used ceramics? Are there any cut marks on the rocks? Is there any evidence that the rocks were quarried rather than just naturally occurring? So you have to start to put together kind of the forensic evidence that says, without a doubt, this is not natural. This is cultural. Yeah. This is made by a person, a man or a woman, from however many hundreds or thousands of years ago. And if you have a whole bunch of artifacts around, glass bottles or tools or ceramics, then you would know pretty well, okay, this row of stones is not natural. It's cultural because of its associated artifacts. But it can be difficult, and there are a lot of look-alike sites. There are sites all around the world that people have thought were ancient roads or ancient temples, but they're not. And so you really have to be sure when you're making a claim about a site being an archaeological site that you have the evidence, the real scientific evidence, to say this thing here that we found on the seabed is not natural. It was made by a person.
2: Yeah, there would be little marks there. And yeah, that makes sense, as in like the scratch marks and
3: That's right. We look for quarried marks on blocks. We look for cut marks on material, and
2: chisels,
3: we look for associated artifacts, so that we can say this is definitely not just natural.
2: Mm. All right, now let's travel to Jamaica, and a place with an extremely different story: the pirate town of Port Royal. In 1692, a devastating earthquake caused much of the town to sink beneath the water and sand. Today, its underwater remains provide an extraordinary archaeological snapshot of a 17th century city. Jonathan, Port Royal is sometimes described almost like a city frozen in time. What makes a sunken town like this so valuable to archaeologists like you?
3: Well, that's another example of a town that was preserved in the sea because of an earthquake. And I think you're quite right. It's a late 17th century. It was a town from Jamaica, a pirate town, I think. So people are very captivated by these kinds of stories. They can imagine what it was like sailing around the world in the 1600s and setting up these colonial towns in places like Port Royal.
2: Yeah.
3: And what life would have been like. And that's what these archaeological sites do. So Port Royal was sunken when an earthquake occurred. And then it was eventually systematically excavated in the 1980s by our colleagues from the Institute of Nautical Archaeology at Texas A&M in the USA.
2: All right, yeah.
3: They went down for 10 years, and Port Royal became a big case study in our field, as we call it. It was one of underwater archaeology's big triumphs go down systematically, record one of the main roads. A lot of artifacts came up, bottles and tools and all kinds of things from when this site was devastated, but then preserved.
2: Preserved underwater, yeah.
3: Preserved underwater and excavated by divers.
2: Mm. Well, I think that would be very cool to see something that's preserved almost in time.
3: It's a time capsule, and I think that's one of the nice things. You know, we know about these places in time where paleontologists find mudslides, and that's how you get fossilized dinosaurs and other types of very, very old pre-human paleontology, which is a different field from archaeology. Archaeology doesn't dig dinosaurs. We do humans. But we also have similar things happen. Sometimes they're disasters, like volcanic eruptions or earthquakes or sea level change.
2: Mm.
3: And in these disasters, places get buried or they get drowned and people have to leave very quickly, or sadly, they didn't make it out and they stayed there and they didn't survive. And maybe we find evidence of them 10, 20, 30, 50,000 years later. Some of the sites I've worked on in the Middle East are underwater villages that simply were flooded eventually by sea level rise, and the villages are flooded, the remains of their water wells are there, their burial grounds are there, and we have found skeletons in villages 10 or 12 meters underwater because the burial grounds were actually drowned by rising sea levels. So that has definitely happened in many places all over the world, whether it's tectonic or earthquake, like at Pavlo Petri or Port Royal, or just sea level change over time.
2: Wow, don't you think that's cool, Sahisi?
1: Yeah.
2: All right. Well, now we're heading into the world of legends, and one of the greatest legends of them all, Atlantis. The story of Atlantis comes from the writings of the ancient Greek philosopher Plato, who described a powerful island civilization that was eventually destroyed and swallowed by the sea. From an archaeologist's point of view, what makes Atlantis such a fascinating story, even though we don't yet have archaeological evidence proving that Plato's Atlantis actually existed?
3: Well, it doesn't need to exist, and I'll tell you why. It might be real, it might be a myth. It doesn't really matter. I tend to think that Atlantis isn't real and is just a story. But it's a story about things that do happen. So or not that specific city is real, it is irrelevant.
2: It's more like a reflection.
3: It's a reflection on the kinds of things that did happen in the ancient world over long periods of time. Places like Pablo Petri, like Port Royal later, you know, there was an earthquake, or there was sea level change, or there was what we call subsidence, when the earth goes under the water. There are reasons why villages and settlements and places in the ancient world found themselves to be drowned underwater. So whether or not that place was Atlantis, called Atlantis, and so forth, or they were just referring to probably the dozens or hundreds of villages and towns that were drowned by rising sea level over in the ancient world, I would say that's probably a story that reflects something that happened more generally. I don't think Atlantis was real or a real place, but I think Pablo Petri was. I think towns like Atlit Yam off the coast of Israel, which was a Neolithic village that was drowned by rising sea level.
2: Okay, yeah.
3: We have evidence for places like that.

0: exist and they are real and they tell us an enormous amount of factual information about the ancestors from 3, 4, 5, 10,000 years ago in some cases. And we have that here in Australia now, too.
1: We have evidence
0: of where people lived underwater, now, well, what is now underwater, where it used to be dry land, from thousands of years ago. So I would say to the kids listening today, get inspired by stories like Atlantis, but study the science of archaeology. It's really, really cool.
1: It is.
2: Yeah. Yeah, it is. And if somebody listening today thinks, actually, underwater archaeology sounds like the coolest job ever, what subjects or skills would they want to start developing now?
0: That's such a great question, and I'm really glad you asked that. I get asked that quite a lot by my university students. I think study history and study archaeology where you can. Go to a university when you're 17, 18 years old and study archaeology. Learn how to scuba dive if you're interested in scuba diving and passionate about the ocean, and enjoy scuba diving and see if you like it. But yeah, I think if you want to study about people, you need to learn about people. So we have disciplines called anthropology, which is the study of people.
1: Okay.
0: And history, which is the study of the past.
1: Yeah.
0: And archaeology, which is the study of people in the past through what they left behind, and we can now find out.
1: So it's all an addition.
0: If you're in school and you can take any of those things, do it. And when you get to uni, enroll in that archaeology class.
1: Great advice.
0: I was so interested when I enrolled in uni in my archaeology class. I didn't do very well, I hate to admit. In my very first archaeology class, I wasn't very good at studying. I wasn't very good at taking university level exams, which were much harder than high school. But by the end of my university, I was doing much better, and I was really in love with the field. So now I'm a professor of archaeology. So that goes to tell you, even if you don't do great on your first archaeology exam or your first university exam, if you love what you're doing, you'll be successful in it.
1: Yeah, it sounds like a great future. Well, thank you so much for joining us on Primary Perspectives and taking us on a deep dive into the mysteries of the sea. We've absolutely loved exploring the world of underwater archaeology with you today, and we've all learned so much.
2: Yeah. And who knows, maybe one of the young people listening right now will be inspired to become an underwater archaeologist and make the next big discovery.
1: Oh, yes, of course. I think I might try that myself one day.
2: Thanks so much, Jonathan.
1: This has been awesome to have you here.
0: Thank you very much for having me. I'll see you again.
1: See you later.
2: Bye.
1: Bye.
2: Bye. Okay, it's time to get really mysterious and check out this awesome track, and we'll be right back.

0: Wow. You just heard a little hint of what's to come. That was Damien Escobar's instrumental version of Bermuda Triangle.
1: Yeah, that was a really exciting track.
0: Yeah, it got me up and dancing, I guess.
1: Now, Professor Jonathan Benjamin has explained how archaeologists investigate real underwater mysteries. Now it's our turn. So this segment is going to be a little different. The person who chooses the mystery gets to tell the story, and the other one asks the questions. What mystery did you choose, Lushen?
0: Well, Sahisi, I've actually chosen one of the most famous of all of the mysteries of the sea, the Bermuda Triangle. And I chose it because, well, as a cadet in the Air Force, I was keen to research about the planes that have gone missing over the Bermuda Triangle, which is an area of the Atlantic Ocean roughly between Florida, Bermuda, and Puerto Rico. The Bermuda Triangle became famous over the last century because of so many stories about ships and aircraft disappearing under mysterious circumstances. Well, one of the most famous stories is Flight 19, a group of five US Navy aircraft that disappeared during a training flight in 1945.
1: Ooh, spooky! So, tell us all about Flight 19.
0: Alright. Well, first, we need to jump to a few months earlier in 1945, when a US Navy pilot, Dick Herman, was training at Fort Lauderdale, Florida, flying TMB Avengers. He was sent on a navigation flight over the Atlantic, and the plan was for two planes to fly about 240 kilometers east, turn north towards Bermuda, then head back to Florida. Everything was going normally until they were about halfway to Bermuda. Herman looked down at his compasses and thought he must have gone way, of course. And then he looked again. Both of his compasses were spinning on their own.
1: So then what happened?
0: Well, he tried contacting the other aircraft flying with him, but there was no response. Eventually, he managed to get his attention with hand signals. It turned out the other pilot was having the exact same problem. They were over the middle of the Atlantic. Their compasses were going crazy and they couldn't rely on their navigation equipment. Fortunately, it was still daylight, so Herman decided to turn towards the setting sun and use it as a guide to help them back towards Florida.
1: Oh, that's lucky. Did the compasses settle down?
0: Well, no. The strangest part was that the compass problem didn't stop. As they got closer to land, the compasses continued spinning. Then, almost at the same time, three things happened. Herman received a transmission from Fort Lauderdale Tower. His compasses suddenly returned to normal and he could see land. They were coming in just south of Palm Beach.
1: Okay, so what does this have to do with the infamous Flight 19, Lushen?
0: Well, Herman and the other pilot reported what had happened. However, the crew on the ground just weren't particularly impressed. They basically thought the two young pilots had just got lost. But then about 8 months later, something happened that made Herman's experience a lot more disturbing. On 5th September 1945, five TBM Avengers, allocated as Flight 19, left from the same Fort Lauderdale area on a training mission. They never came back. During the flight, the crews reported problems with their compasses and described the ocean as looking strange. Then, all their communication suddenly stopped. A PBM Mariner flying boat with 13 men aboard was dispatched to search for Flight 19. Then it disappeared too.
1: Oh no, that's really scary. Was anyone or any wreckage ever discovered?
0: No, not at all. A total of 27 Navy personnel just disappeared that day, along with their planes. Dick Herman had experienced a strange compass problem himself months earlier. Now, five aircraft and then a rescue aircraft searching for them, and all of the crew had completely vanished in roughly the same area. That's what connected Dick Herman's story to what we now call the Bermuda Triangle. Dick Herman and the other pilot lived to tell their tale of the Bermuda Triangle, though, unfortunately, 27 Navy personnel did not.
1: Ooh, creepy.
0: Yeah, it's very... I'm never ever going there. Well, now there is another famous survivor of the Bermuda Triangle as well.
1: Oh, really?
0: Yeah. On the 4th of December 1970, American pilot Bruce Gernon was flying a small Beechcraft Bonanza from Andros Island towards Florida. The flight was going normally until Gernon noticed a large cloud formation ahead of him. Well, he decided to fly around, though as he got closer, the cloud seemed to expand until it was surrounding the whole aircraft.
1: What? The cloud grew around his plane?
0: Yes, apparently. Gernon flew into the cloud, and things quickly became even more strange. The visibility suddenly became very poor, and his compass began spinning, and all his other instruments started behaving very unusually. Then he noticed something ahead of him, a strange opening in the cloud. The opening looked like a tunnel with thick clouds surrounding him on all sides. He flew into it, and as he travelled through, the tunnel seemed to narrow around his aircraft. For a moment, he also experienced a strange feeling of almost weightlessness inside the plane.
1: So what did he do?
0: He contacted Miami Air Traffic Control, and this is when things got even stranger. His aircraft couldn't be seen on radar, despite him continuing to communicate with ATC. But eventually, Gernon emerged from the other side of the tunnel. And that's when he discovered he was much closer to Florida than he expected. And the flight had somehow taken around 30 minutes less than it should have. He also noticed a strange haze surrounding the aircraft, which he later called an electronic fog.
1: So, in the space of one flight, Bruce Gernon had flown into a strange cloud, seen what had appeared to be a tunnel, briefly felt almost weightless, lost contact with radar, although still being able to communicate with ATC, and then emerged much closer to Florida than expected, and around 30 minutes have been cut from his flight?
0: Yes, that's absolutely correct, Sahisi.
1: Wow!
0: That combination of events has made Bruce Gernon's flight one of the most talked about mysteries of the Bermuda Triangle ever.
1: Oh, wow. Imagine going through that experience yourself.
0: Well, Sahisi, your mystery is one that looks like something straight out of a science fiction movie. The Baltic Sea Anomaly.
1: Exactly. In 2011, Swedish ocean explorers reported a strange sonar image on the seabed of the Baltic Sea. The shape looked so unusual that people started comparing it to everything from a crashed spaceship to a secret military organization.
0: Okay, Sahisi. Well, let's get straight to the important question. Do scientists actually think it's a crashed UFO?
1: So far, there's no good evidence that it's an ancient UFO, or what are now called UAPs. Follow-up investigations suggested that the formation could have a geological explanation. Although the strange sonar images and limited visibility help create plenty of speculation online. Imagine diving deep into the ocean and discovering a mysterious shape lying at the bottom of the sea. Back in 2011, a Swedish exploration team called Ocean X spotted something very unusual. It looked like a large circular object on the ocean floor, approximately 60 meters wide.
0: 60 meters?
1: Yeah, for reference, that's a bit bigger than the length of an Olympic swimming pool.
0: Wow, that's massive.
1: Yeah, because of its unusual shape, there were lots of questions around the world. Could it be a crashed UFO or an ancient underwater building? The Baltic Sea was heavily affected by glaciers during the last ice age. Huge sheets of ice moved all across the landscape, carrying rocks and scraping the ground. When the ice melted, it left behind all sorts of strange shapes and formations.
0: Oh, so why did this become such a huge mystery then?
1: Because the original sonar image looked really strange, and underwater investigations are different. And we can't just walk over and take a look at a mysterious-looking image, a remote location, and the internet, and suddenly you have a very big mystery. Now, the original sonar image definitely does look a lot like flying saucer. However, sonar does not work as a normal camera. Instead, it uses sound waves to create a picture of what's underneath the water.
0: Oh, okay.
1: So a strange shape on the sonar doesn't necessarily mean there's a strange object sitting there. It can sometimes make natural rocks and underwater formations look much more mysterious than they really are.
0: All right, not very trustworthy then. Well, have you got any other interesting things you discovered when researching the Baltic Sea?
1: Actually, yes, I do. One really cool fact I found out about the Baltic Sea is it's also one of the world's largest brackish seas. Brackish means the water is a mixture of fresh water and salt water. Just like the Coorong we have here in Australia.
0: Oh, I always thought they never mixed. I thought there was like a little barrier between the two and there was like one side of salt and one side of fresh and they didn't mix.
1: Actually, no, believe it or not, there's a half way mark called brackish waters.
0: Oh, I didn't know that. Well, that's pretty cool.

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0: Well, it's time to put away our snorkels and fins, as that's a wrap for our Mysteries of the Sea special. It's been super informative, and we hope everyone enjoyed taking a dive under the ocean with us today.
1: I know that I definitely did. I got wet.
0: Oh, well, it missed me.
1: And of course, we want to say a huge thank you to our special guest, underwater archaeologist Professor Jonathan Benjamin from Flinders University in Adelaide.
0: And as a reminder for parents, teachers, and for our listeners 16 and over, you can keep up to date with all our shows via Facebook at SBN Youth Media, Switch On Your Radio and Funky Kids Radio, or follow us on Instagram at Switch On Radio and Funky Kids Radio, and Threads at Funky Kids Radio.
1: 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And that's with the numeral 4.
0: 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Have a fabulous week, everyone. This is Lashin
1: and Sahisi
0: wrapping up our Mysteries of the Sea special. 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
1: Too deadly.

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Cold Cape Cod, clams against their wish, do it. 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

0: What's with all the coughing? 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
1: Oh, sorry, Francis. It's Bubba. He got a bad wet cough.
0: How long has this been going on for?
1: About 4 weeks or so.
0: What? We gotta take him to the clinic. He could have bad lung sickness.
2: Some weeks later.
1: Hey, Francis, look at him go. No more wet cough.
0: Yep, I reckon it'll be deadly.
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0: Bush.
1: Glaucoma is the name given to a group of eye diseases in which the optic nerve at the back of the eye is slowly destroyed. This silent eye condition is an eye disease affecting approximately 4% of the population, with an estimated 50% of glaucoma cases remaining undiagnosed. In Australia, glaucoma is a major cause of sight loss in adults over the age of 40. Although anyone can get glaucoma, some people have a higher risk. Those with a family history of glaucoma, diabetes, migraines, short-sightedness, long-sightedness, eye injuries, blood pressure, or past or present use of cortisone drugs.

Radio Galari in the house. This is Native Born Cloven. My name's Dan. I just want to give a big shout out to all the brothers and sisters in Broome. From Redfern, one love.

0: junk. What's type 2 diabetes?
1: It's when your blood got too much sugar. It's bad sickness if you let it get to you.
0: Why? What happens if you get it?
1: Well, look at me. I've lost my leg, my kidney's no good, gotta have dialysis, and my eyesight's going. Just wish I'd listened to family and that health mob earlier. I could have stopped diabetes getting to me.
0: How?
1: By cutting down on my drinking, stop smoking, exercise, lose weight, and eat healthy taco with lots of veggies.
0: Sounds like a plan. I don't want diabetes getting me.
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1: Who's Pete?
0: You are now, man.

0: So, how did you know you had gonorrhea?
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those nasty cigarettes. 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

0: I'm just arriving at Roddy Lee's Vault of Vinyl for the Pophead's Hour of Power. Hope he's in.
1: Jane Arakawa.
0: Pophead's musicologist, Roddy Lee.
1: Come in.
0: And I join Pophead's musicologist, Roddy Lee, at this time in the Vault of Vinyl for the Hour of Power.
1: Yes, here we are again in the Vault of Vinyl, Jane.
0: We've dropped out.
1: From whatever we were doing.
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0: The best of the vinyl years.
1: And heard across Australia on the Community Radio Network. Hey, Jane.
0: Yeah?
1: Are we ready for today's episode of Back to Back Tracks?
0: We're here and we're ready.
1: It's Back to Back Tracks. So the less we say, the more we play.
0: Well, Roddy, let's get the program underway.

0: Jane, today we're doing crime time.
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0: And there's a riot in cell block number 9.
2: On July the 2nd, 1953, I was serving time for armed robbery. At 4 o'clock in the morning, I was sleeping in my cell. I heard a whistle blow.

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0: today in Popheads. 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
1: From 1954, that was the original version by The Robins.

0: Thirsty work for the men working on the chain gang. Sam Cooke in 1962.
1: And here's Sam's girl, Theola Kilgore. I hear Henry say, listening to the sound of her man working on the chain gang.

0: Sam Cooke's girl, Viola Kilgore.
1: In 1962, Burt Lancaster played the prison guard murderer Robert Stroud in the movie The Birdman of Alcatraz. A song inspired by the movie was released as a single in 1962 by The Highwaymen with narration by Burt. Here is The Birdman by The Highwaymen featuring Burt Lancaster.
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1: Now, as a child, American country singer Merle Haggard did time in numerous juvenile detention centres. In 1957, he was caught robbing a roadhouse and sent to Bakersfield Jail. An unsuccessful prison break saw him move to San Quentin Prison, where he served 3 years. Now, in 1960, Merle Haggard saw Johnny Cash played live at San Quentin, and he also saw the light. By the mid-1960s, Merle Haggard was making records, and in 1967, he sang Life in Prison.

0: Johnny Cash. Who else?
1: The next internment, I'm sorry, instalment. The next instalment in today's Doing Crime Time programme is something of a novelty song about a man on death row.
0: That doesn't sound very novel.
1: It's from 1962. It was written and released by Shel Silverstein, and it's called 25 Minutes to Go.
2: They're building a gallows outside my cell. I got 25 minutes to go. And in 25 minutes, I'll be in hell. I got 24 minutes to go. Will they give me some beans for my last meal? 23 minutes to go. And you know nobody asked me how I feel. I got 22 minutes to go. So I wrote to the governor, the whole damn bunch, 21 minutes to go.

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0: I can hear the buzzards, hear the crows. One more minute to go, and now I'm swinging and here I go.
1: What a beauty. 25 Minutes to Go by Shel Silverstein.
2: So to another soul on death row. This was a hit for Tom Jones, but it was originally recorded by Jerry Lee Lewis. And here is Jerry's version of the green, green grass of home.
3: The old hometown looks the same as I step down from the train.

0: No, definitely not Tom Jones. That's the original recording of Green Green Grass of Home by Jerry Lee Lewis.
1: Which we follow with Banks of the Ohio. No, not Olivia Newton-John's version. This is Dolly Parton. I will.

0: Dolly Parton, Banks of the Ohio.
1: The fictitious Wentworth Detention Centre was the setting for the hit Aussie soap opera Prisoner. The theme song for the series was The Beautiful on the Inside, which was recorded by Lynn Hamilton.

0: This is Jane Arakawa.
1: That's you.
0: And Roddy Lee.
1: That's me.
0: And the Pophead's Hour of Power. Today's back-to-back tracks, we're doing crime time with criminals plenty.
1: And here is Fool and the Matadors. Yes, Funky Judge.

0: Crime Time.
1: An early 20th century black and white James Cagney gangster style prison riot was the idea behind 10cc's UK number one of 1973. What fun this is, Rubber Bullets.

0: NCC.
1: Jane, the Empress of the Blues, Bessie Smith, was the first to record Send Me to the Electric Chair in 1927. In 1974, David Bromberg confessed and was willing to accept the death sentence for murder.
2: He said, "Judge, Your Honor, hear my plea. Before you open up your court, I don't crave no sympathy for what I have to report.

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0: Eric Clapton, County Jail Blues. 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
1: We have, and Jane, before we escape, there's going to be a jailbreak tonight.
0: Oh, AC/DC.
1: No.
0: No?
1: No, this is Thin Lizzy and their song called Jailbreak, which was released in 1976, the same year that AC/DC released their Jailbreak.
0: Rocky, Pophead's musicologist. Thanks for the memories.
1: Keep on rocking.

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1: Too deadly.
6: G'day groovers, rockers and in-between. This is Vinyl Vibes. I'm your host, Jack Hodgins. Today, we are talking with co-frontman of Looking Glass, Elliot Lurie. Looking Glass formed in the late 60s while its members were attending Rutgers University in New Jersey. After the majority of the members graduated, the band decided to take a year off to do music full-time. They rented a farmhouse and would get to work writing songs and recording demos. One such song Elliot wrote while Looking Glass was based in this farmhouse was Brandy, You're a Fine Girl. The band would get signed to CBS Records, and Brandy would be the band's second single. The song would see Looking Glass reach number one in the US, and more recently was a major feature in the 2017 film Guardians of the Galaxy Volume 2. The band would go on to release two albums before disbanding in 1974. After Looking Glass, Elliot was briefly a solo artist before he embarked on a career in the TV industry. Today, Elliot is back making music, with his most recent collaborations being with the well-known cover band Yacht Rock Review. G'day, Elliot, and welcome to Vinyl Vibes.
1: Thank you.
6: I wanted to start off at the beginning. I read you were born in 1948 in New York. What can you tell me about your childhood?
1: I grew up in a great time and place, really. Brooklyn, New York, in the 50s and early 60s, where I grew up, was a really good place. There were kids all over the neighborhood. It was, you know, plenty of friends to hang out with. And importantly for me, as I grew up in New York, we had some fantastic radio stations. I think there were four top 40 stations, plus an R&B station that you could get in at night from Newark, New Jersey. I grew up on the radio in New York. My parents used to put on a radio station in New York called WNEW. And I guess they thought the music helped soothe me to sleep, which it probably did. There was a show called William B. Williams' Make-Believe Ballroom. And he played all of the standards. He would play Nat King Cole and Sinatra and Peggy Lee and, you know, all those kinds of things. And that's what I fell asleep to when I was 3 or 4 years old. So that was ingrained in me from the very beginning.
6: Was it a musical household at all?
1: They weren't musical in that either one of them were musicians, but my father especially enjoyed music. And we used to go out when I was a little older. You know, they would take me to concerts in Greenwich Village and Broadway shows occasionally. So they definitely enjoyed it, although they weren't musicians themselves.
6: Would you say that was rock and roll? Did that have a big impact on you when that kind of started? Yeah.
1: You know, the first wave of it when I was about 9 or 10 years old, when Jerry Lee Lewis and Elvis Presley and Little Richard made their mark. You know, I love that stuff. And doo-wop was big in New York City. I used to love listening to doo-wop music. And we used to occasionally in Brooklyn see a bunch of guys on the corner harmonizing and doing their version of doo-wop. And then, you know, like everyone else of my generation, when the Beatles arrived in 1963, that changed everything.
6: Guitar. When did you start to kind of get into playing guitar?
1: It's an interesting story. I never really kind of aspired to play a musical instrument. And an aunt of mine gave me as a gift a ukulele. And I don't know what prompted her to do that, because I had never expressed any interest in playing. She gave me a ukulele as a gift. I must have been like 11 years old. And I got the book out and I learned how to play it a little bit. And then one day it was sitting on the couch and I plopped down on it and I broke it to pieces. You know, I should get a new one. And then I said, well, wait a second. I said, the guitar only has two more strings, and that's pretty cool. Maybe I could get that. So I asked my folks if they would spring for an inexpensive guitar for me. And they said they would, provided that I took real proper lessons. And I said, well, that'd be great. I'd love that. So I got a guitar, and I went to a guy in the neighborhood who had been a guitar player in big band. And he taught me, you know, altered chords and how to actually, you know, read and write, play chord solos of jazz songs like Tenderly and Someone to Watch Over Me on the guitar. And I really, really took to it. So I was sold. That started about 12 years old. And I studied hard and I made some progress.
6: Of course, in high school, too, it was, I think that's when you started playing in local bands. Am I right on that?
1: Yeah, I started playing in local bands probably when I was about 15 years old. And we would play, you know, weddings and parties and a couple of bars. We weren't allowed to go into the bars because I was only 15. But we would sneak in and play anyway, and nobody checked my ID or anything, so we got away with that. And, you know, all cover stuff for the weddings. We would play a lot of standards and stuff from what they call the fake book. I don't know if you're familiar with that term, but a fake book is a book that wedding musicians would have that would have all the chord changes to all the standards that people wanted to hear. And then at the bar gigs, we would play a little bit more rock and roll and whatever was popular at the time. The band that I played with most often through high school were called the Echoes, or Johnny and the Echoes, because the drummer's name was Johnny, and we used to rehearse in his basement, so we were called Johnny and the Echoes.
6: We're talking more the late 60s now. You're at Rutgers University, and that's kind of where Looking Glass kind of forms. I mean, take me through that process.
1: Yeah, I went to school at Rutgers in New Jersey. Some people think Rutgers is like an Ivy League university, but it's actually just the State University of New Jersey. And I went there because I had relatives who lived in New Jersey, and we were able to say that I lived with them so I could get into the state university at the lower tuition price than an out-of-state student would have had to pay. So I went to Rutgers, and the first year or so, I felt a little out of place there. But I met a couple of guys who played, and we started playing together. The makeup of the band changed at least three or four times over the course of the years we were there. We especially went through drummers like crazy. We replaced our drummers constantly. We became a pretty popular band on campus. We would play the fraternity parties. We'd play the local bars. They would sometimes have big celebrations there. And we became a pretty popular band on campus, playing, you know, cover tunes. Then as we progressed and we started to write some things, we would sneak them into the set. We were popular enough to get away with it, so the set started to become sort of, you know, 90% covers, 10% original, and then they would evolve into more of the original songs.
6: Looking Glass, I think, is such a great name. Like, where did it come from? Like, how did that come about?
1: We were sitting in my car, a Chevrolet, all four of us, and we were probably a little high at the time. We were trying to come up with a name for the band, and we were staring at the rearview mirror in the car, and somebody said, well, what about the mirrors? And we kind of liked the concept of the mirrors because we thought of ourselves as sort of regular guys, and we were a reflection of our audience, you know. So, but we didn't like the name mirrors, and since it was sort of the psychedelic area, we said, well, what's like a mirror? Well, how about like a looking glass? A looking glass is like a mirror. So from the rearview mirror and the Chevrolet, we became Looking Glass.
6: You get to the end of college, you finish your, I think you were doing sociology at the time, you finish that degree, and you say to yourself, and I think the rest of the band members kind of go, oh, we're gonna try music for a year. I mean, take me through that decision. Yeah.
1: Oh yeah. Three of the four guys were at Rutgers, and one guy was in a neighboring college. He was a year behind us. That, as I said, we went through drummers like crazy, and the drummer who wound up being the drummer for Looking Glass went to another local college nearby called Rider, and he was a year behind us. But the three of us, Larry, the keyboard player, and Peter, the bass player, and myself, we all graduated. And, you know, we were from middle-class families, and they all wanted us to get our degrees and go out into the world and get real jobs, you know, and utilize our degrees. And we were doing pretty good with the music, so we said, I don't know if we actually made the deal with our parents, or we also kind of made the pact with ourselves, which, okay, you know, our parents are depending on us to go out and use our degrees. We'll take a year and see if we can make something out of this. So we rented a house way out in the northwest corner of New Jersey, which is near the Pennsylvania border. It's very rural out there, lots of pine trees and streams. And we found this great farmhouse that we rented, I think, for $220 a month. And they had three bedrooms upstairs and a big living room downstairs. And we set up all our gear in the living room, and three of us lived in the bedrooms upstairs. And what we would do is all week we would go down to the living room and we would rehearse and make little demos of our new songs and those old four-track TAC tape recorders. And on the weekends we would pack up the gear and we'd go play a bar or fraternity party and make the rent. We did that through a bunch of coincidences. We met a guy who had been a big music publicist in Los Angeles, and he had moved back to the East Coast. He wanted to give up being a publicist and wanted to stay in the music business and wanted to see if he could manage us. So we said, okay. We didn't have anybody else asking to manage us, and he had some history. So we said, sure, fine, you can manage us. And he started bringing our tapes around to the record companies in New York City. and finally got interest from a couple of labels.
6: We are talking with the co-frontman of Looking Glass, Elliot Lurie, on Vinyl Vibes today. After making demos at a rented farmhouse, the band would be signed to CBS Records. Although head of CBS Records Clive Davis insisted on Brandy, You're a Fine Girl being released as the band's debut single, the band opted instead for Don't It Make You Feel Good. Don't It Make You Feel Good would fail to chart for Looking Glass, but their next single, Brandy, You're a Fine Girl, would leave the band's mark on music history. Until then, here is the first single by Looking Glass, Don't It Make You Feel Good, featuring our guest today, Elliot Lurie, on lead vocals and guitar, as it sounded in 1972.

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16: We are talking with drummer of Carver's Jute, Denny Davidson, on Vinyl Vibes today.
17: Tim, when he joined the twin guitar stuff, you were kind of mentioning that dynamic. How did that change how the band kind of collaborated, like having that extra dynamic kind of twin guitar thing going on? Like,
18: well, in some way, it's good on the album. Let's face it was great on the album. And both Tim's a good guitar player too, but he didn't have that depth of playing. He was more shrill and 100 notes to the minute sort of thing player. He was young and he was, you know, did it all over the place, you know. There's nothing wrong with that too. I mean, when we finally did play live, it didn't work so well live, I didn't think. It was too contrived. You know, it pushed us into not being able to move where we wanted to live. So if it was a 5 minute, you know, two minute, 3 minute number, we could stretch that to 5-10 minutes.
17: Yeah.
18: Which we did.
17: Yeah, yeah.
18: We do extended solos in them and things like that. Well, you couldn't really do that because everyone had their little part to play, you know. We were sort of becoming corralled. But, of course, we only done about how many, 4 or 5 jobs with Tim live. Mm. That was it and he was gone. When the album came out and we play it, Dennis rings me up, most upset, Dennis and Bob. You've got to get rid of Tim out of the band. Why? I said, why? What's wrong? He said, he stole my riff and put it in the solo. I showed him a riff of a song and he put it into the solo. Mm. So you brought him into the band, you get him out of the band. I hate this sort of business.
17: Yeah, yeah, yeah.
18: I just want to play music, you know. Anyway, so I had to ring Tim up and told him. Then his father sends me demands for long service leave and holiday pay and, oh, my God, it was just a nightmare. But anyway, we kept going as a three-piece, which was better, which was, should have been in the first place. Well, the next big struggle we had was Peter Cunningham wanted the royalties of the album. Says, look, I got yous all together, so I should have a cut of the album sales. And we said, hold on a moment, you're only a theatrical agent, you're not our manager or anything, you did it for your own. You know, so you could sell us live to all the clubs whatever. Yeah. I mean, you get your money out of it because there's not much money in albums, you know.
17: Yeah, yeah.
18: Not really. I've never been paid any decent money, a couple $100 or something, you know, ridiculous. Anyway, so there was a big fight. And he said, well, that's it. I'm not going to book you anywhere because we'd already been playing. By this time, Tim had left the band and we were playing at Caesar's Place and all these other, and doing well. I come home, see my wife. Oh, look, we've been blacklisted because we won't sign over our royalties to Peter Cunningham and all that. Maureen said, right. You're not going to get away with this. I said, what are we going to do? She said, well, I'll put on a show. I'll go on some shows. Oh, I said to her, yeah, you're going to put on some shows, you know?
17: Yeah.
18: She's a psychiatric nurse. I should have known. Callum Park. She deals with people like Cunningham every day of the week.
17: Yeah.
18: And me. So anyway, off she goes to Sydney Town Hall.
17: Yeah.
18: Goes to see the town clerk, walks in there, you know. She was a gorgeous-looking creature with his long auburn hair, all tanned.
17: Yeah, yeah.
18: Surfing girl. Says, we want to hire Paddington Town Hall to put on a show. Oh, yeah. What security you got? She said, we haven't got anything. We're just poor musicians, but told them the story. And they said, right, you can have it. So I rung up the Nutwood Rug Band, Scott Maxey and Peter Barnes, and do you want to come in on this, you know? And then I rung up my drum teacher, Derek Fairbrass, and he contacted Judy Bailey and a few of the other jazz guys. And so we're going to put on this concert at Paddington Town Hall. Can't promise you how much you're going to get paid, but no worries, they said. So we got Maureen arranged for the posters to get done. We went around in the middle of the night, putting these posters up with the glue and everything and all around Balmain and Paddington and everything like that. Anyway, the night came. There was hundreds and hundreds there. They were lined up all the way down the hill to get in. We couldn't believe it. So it was just packed. How many? 1,000, 1,500 people there? It was just packed. They were out in the footpath and everywhere. So we kicked the show off. That went down well. And then Derek and they come and did their freeform jazz, bebop jazz. Oh, I was out of this world. What a drummer Derek Fairbrass was. He was my drum teacher and the best man at my wedding.
17: Wow.
18: And but this man could play anything. And we introduced to all these university guys and everything another form of freeform jazz. Mm. You know, like apart from the rock thing and that progressiveness, we introduced where it all come from.
17: Yeah.
18: Bebop and jazz, you know, freeform music. And all of a sudden they were just spellbound by it all. And then, of course, then an upward rug come on like a big family when they were singing and carrying on. So we had a wonderful night. And I remember at the end of the night we had all this money like we've never seen before. And we had all the musicians in there. Like we had this table out the back because Maureen was on the door and everything. We didn't have bouncers or anything like that.
17: Yeah, yeah.
18: So we had these piles of money. How much did we charge to get in? I can't remember now. Dollar or something. $3 or something.
17: Yeah.
18: Anyway, so this pile of money. Four musicians with Derek's mob. There was us three, and I think there was about six with an upward rug or whatever. So we started the piles. We had a pile for each musician, and it get higher and higher and higher and higher and higher, and all this money. So we ended up, no one had ever been paid so well in all their lives.
17: Yeah, I mean,
18: one musician was getting what a band would normally get on its own, you know.
17: Yeah.
18: And they loved it. We handed all this money out. But Maureen, being such a good manager, forgot to take the costs out that it had cost her, that she put up front with the posters and everything like that. And I think she paid a bit of a deposit for the hall and all that. Because I had no money. Maureen was, my wife, was supporting me in lots of ways. Yeah, you know? She had the regular job. The next morning, Caesar's Palace is ringing up Nova Agency saying, why can't we get Carver Stewart? Why won't you? What's going on? Why can't we get? You're sending us all these other bands no one wants to hear. Why can't we get the band we're asking for? Anyway, Peter Cunningham rings up. Danny. Yes, Pete. Look, we have to put all our differences aside. We beat him. We beat the agent. How's that?
17: That's great.
18: How's that? A victory for musicians against agents. Peter Cunningham organised an Australian, well, East Coast and Adelaide and up Melbourne up to Brisbane university tour. But before we were about to do the tour, Bob wasn't around. Couldn't find Bob. Rang his home. No, not there. Mother wouldn't put him on the phone. He wouldn't. So we had to get Scott Maxey in at a moment's notice, and that's when Bob left the band. He just left the band.
17: Yeah.
18: No notice, no ringing up, no nothing. I don't know if he got frightened about going to England or doing the tour. It was a pretty extensive tour. So Scott Maxey came on board. No rehearsal, straight into the show. The band never looked back. It was fabulous.
16: We are talking with drummer of Carver Stewart, Denny Davidson, on Vinyl Vibes today. After the release of their Wide Open album, Carver Stewart started playing live shows. During 1971, the band would do an East Coast tour of Australia and a tour of a range of universities across the country. In June 1971, the band made the ambitious move to the UK. The sixth track on the Wide Open album is a song written by Denny called Steps of Time. And so here it is, Steps of Time. It's performed by Carver Stewart and is featuring our guest today, Denny Davidson, on drums, as it sounded in 1971.

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7: I think it was during that time when you guys were doing stuff at the farmhouse, you started playing a chord progression on your guitar and you started, then these lyrics came to you. The lyrics, there's a port on a western bay, and from there, Brandy came about.
8: Yeah, well, I used to write up in my bedroom with an acoustic guitar. I still have it. It's a Gibson J200. I still have that guitar. And I would write up in the bedroom, and I usually write the same way to this day. I just play until I find a little chord progression or something that is working for me, and then I make up some nonsense lyrics on top of it, and then those nonsense lyrics hopefully become something of a germ of an idea, and I take it from there. So I wrote this song, and I wrote the verse on the guitar, and I couldn't get the chorus down musically. I couldn't get the chorus. And we had an upright piano down in the living room where we did our rehearsals. And I was a very limited piano player, and I can only play in the key of C. And the verse that I had written was in the key of E. So I went down to the piano, and I worked out a chorus, and it was in the key of C, but I really liked it. And it worked very well on the piano. And then I went back up to the bedroom and I played the verse. And then I would run down to the living room and play the chorus. And then I did the bridge on the piano as well. And I kept running up and down the stairs until I found myself. I said, idiot, just take the guitar down to the living room where the piano was instead of keeping running up and down the stairs. So that's what I did. But then I had a song that was, you know, the verse was in the key of E and the chorus and the bridge were in the key of C. So I got the piano player who also lived there, Larry, and he came down and he transposed the chorus and bridge into the key of E on the piano. And then we played it together and I kind of finished the lyric as he helped me playing it in its entirety.
7: There's this great story where you guys were playing the Cafe A Go-Go, and Clive Davis of CBS Records is there, and after the gig he signs the band. I mean, do you remember much of that gig? Yeah.
8: I do. I remember it very well. That was set up that way. It wasn't as if Clive just happened in that night. The manager had set it up as a showcase because Clive had heard the demo tapes and he liked them. But he wanted to hear the band live. So the manager managed to get us a short set opening for, of all people, Buddy Guy, the famous blues guitar player. So we opened for Buddy Guy, and really it was only to play 5 or 6 songs for Clive. And he sat at a table in the back by himself, and we did our set. We went back into the dressing room, and we had no idea whether he liked it or whether he'd left or what. And our manager came back, and he said, well, look, Clive really liked it, and he wants to sign you guys. And then afterwards, actually, the manager, his name is Mike Gershman, he had a place up near Woodstock, New York, and we redid some of the demos in a little 8-track recording studio that he had found for us. So I think if I recall correctly, the demos that Clive heard that got him to come down and ask to see us live were those redone demos that we had done up in, it's a town called Saugerties, New York, right near Woodstock. We had an 8-track studio there. I think the place was actually an old whorehouse, to tell you the truth, because they had a studio downstairs and they had like 12 bedrooms upstairs, and no one was in them. So, you know, we occupied those and we lived there while we redid the demos that Mike finally took down to Clive.
7: Once you got signed with Clive and CBS, I mean, the next time you guys recorded was with Steve Cropper. You did a few demos with him.
8: Yeah, Clive recommended that we have Steve Cropper produce us. And we love that idea. We love Steve Cropper. He thought it was fantastic. And Steve came up to that house in Saugerties that I just mentioned, to that 8-track studio. And we ran a couple of things down for him in the studio, and he liked it. And he said, okay. And we set up to go down to his studio in Memphis and record 4 sides with him. And if the 4 sides came out well, then we would do the rest of the album with Steve. And we were very excited to go down there and to work with him. And we did. We went down and we recorded four sides with him at his studio in Memphis.
7: Yeah. Do you remember what the four songs were?
8: I know it was Brandy. It was one of Peter's songs called Dealing with the Devil. I think we did a song, an up-tempo thing that we used to do called Don't It Make You Feel Good. And I don't recall what the fourth song was. But we did four tunes with him. And we were very happy with it, and we came back. It was very, very interesting, though. You know, we went down to Memphis. This was 1971, I guess. And we get down to Memphis, and we're not only excited to record, but none of us had ever been to Memphis before, and it has so much history, you know, and Elvis and all that. And we wanted to see the town and go out. And when we arrived, there were race riots going on in Memphis, and there were curfews put on. And you weren't allowed to go out after dark. So the whole time that we were in Memphis, all we were able to do was go from the Holiday Inn where we stayed to the studio and back. We never got to see any of Memphis or do anything other than record

0: records like you would find in the studios in those days. And he had a two-track tape player. You know, it wasn't like he put a cassette in. He put the two-track tape player up, and he played it through the big, gigantic Altec speakers. And we listened to them together. And he said, and we all agree with him, they don't sound like hits. They sound good. They sound like good recordings of a good four-piece, you know, band. But they don't sound like hit records. And we all kind of agreed with him.
1: From there, I think Clive Davis puts you guys with a producer called Sandy Lynch, if I'm right on that. Yeah.
0: Sandy Linzer was his name. He was a staff producer for CBS, and he was a real New York pop guy. He had worked with the Four Seasons and a lot of big pop records from the late 60s in New York, and he had become a staff producer for CBS Records. And he came out to our farm in New Jersey and worked with us a bit on the arrangements. Well, we had recorded Brandy with Steve Cropper, and in all of the demos that we had done with Brandy, it never started with the introduction that you hear on the record. It had always actually started with just the verse and a little instrumental over the verse and then into the singing. And Sandy, being a New York pop guy, he said, no, he says, you got to start with the chorus, man. You got to start with the hook. You know, you can't just play the verse. You got to get right to the hook. And he was right. And Larry and I worked out that little introduction that has the interplay between the guitar and the world's a keyboard. And then we added the background vocals, the doo-doos coming out of the intro. And it became a terrific radio intro, because back in those days, the disc jockeys liked to introduce the record over the intro. So it was a real good radio intro, in that it starts kind of laid back. And then it gets real big at the end of the intro with the horns and the background vocals. And it was the perfect way for disc jockey to set up the record and say, here's a new one by Looking Glass. It's called Brandy. And then, boom, the chorus would hit. And then you're into the song. So that made a big difference.
1: Also, too, when you started recording Brandy, because I think it might have been Sandy when he was producing you guys. Didn't he want to like put like the sound of like a ship and
0: Sandy was, it was interesting. He really did add a lot to the finished record. But first of all, when he met with us, he said he wanted to use studio musicians to play on it, and he just wanted us to sing on it, and we weren't having that. So we mixed that idea. We said, you know, we're a real band. You may make these other records. You know, and it wasn't uncommon. I mean, all the Byrds records used studio musicians. I mean, you know, lots of bands used session musicians to play for them. But we felt that we were real players. We wanted to play on our own tracks. So we insisted on that. And yeah, and then as the record started to come together under Sandy, his ideas became more and more and more sort of pop bubblegum. He wanted to put a ship's bell over the intro. He had an arranger write a horn chart that was really kind of too pop and bubblegum for us. Parted ways with him halfway through the record and kind of kept some of his ideas, but basically redid the record almost from scratch.
1: We are talking with co-frontman of Looking Glass, Elliot Lurie, on Vinyl Vibes today. The band's first single, Don't It Make You Feel Good, failed to chart. But it was perhaps a CBS promotions executive named Robert Mandel that saved the band's career. Mandel took an acetate of Looking Glass's debut album to a disc jockey at a Washington, D.C. radio station. The disc jockey put the vinyl on the turntable and played track 2, Brandy, You're a Fine Girl, on the air. It had an instant reaction from listeners, with the radio station phones lighting up. CBS knew it was going to be a hit, and so pressed the song as Looking Glass's second single. The single reached number 1 in the US and number 10 in Australia. In 2017, the song would see further success when it became a main feature in the blockbuster Guardians of the Galaxy Volume 2. Here is this timeless classic now, Brandy, You're a Fine Girl, as performed by Looking Glass and is featuring our guest today, Elliot Lurie, on vocals and guitar, as it sounded in 1972.

0: I mean, that intro, I mean, as you're kind of talking about before, I mean, there's something I think there's something magical about that intro, because just how the guitar and the keyboards, how it all, and the drums, it all kind of comes into this one thing, and it's just amazing. I mean, was that mixing done on purpose, or did it just kind of happen that way? Like, was that.
1: The playing on the intro is the playing, and as I said, it was cool because it starts real subtle. It's just got the little keyboard figure and the little guitar figure that answers it, and the bass is playing with it. And then when you get to the last four bars of the intro, the horns come in, and then the voices come in. So it starts real subtle, and then it gets real big by the end of the intro. And it was just a real good setup for a radio record.
0: Leading up to our interview, I've been listening to the record quite a bit and with headphones. And is there any rhythm guitar on? Like, I don't know, because I can hear your lead, but like, it's very the lead's very distinct. But is there any rhythm going on? Yeah.
1: There is, but it's kind of buried, and it's not really rhythm like strumming rhythm. Again, it's like little sort of chord-based licks that are behind, but the piano basically is in front. The bass is very prominent. The guitar is really secondary in the body of the song, except for every time the chorus comes around, it plays that same lick, and goes up and plays the two notes in the end of the chorus. If you listen to it carefully, there is a guitar that doubles the bass exactly on the record. And that was the engineer who we worked with, a guy named Bob Lifton, who went on to be the sound mixer for Saturday Night Live. And he said, the bass line, which Peter, the bass player, came up with, real good bass line. He said, Elliot, if you can double that exactly on the guitar with a little muted sound on the guitar, that'll really help the bottom of the record stand out. And I did. So I learned the bass part note for note, and I doubled it note for note. And next time you listen to it, you'll hear it. It's pretty prominent. It's doubled throughout the record.
0: And there's some amazing. I really love the lead guitar you do on the record. I mean, was there any like particular artist or song that inspired that lead, or like what was it? Yeah.
1: I stole all my riffs from Bobby Womack. All of my little guitar riffs and that intro in there, I stole it straight from Bobby Womack. Bobby Womack was a terrific R&B guitar player, and I think he wrote one. I forget which one it was. He wrote one big song that the Stones covered that took care of his income for quite a while. But Bobby Womack was an R&B artist, singer, and guitar player, and he was also a session player. He played on a lot of Wilson Pickett records. In fact, there's a Wilson Pickett record called I'm in Love, okay? And if you ever listen to that record and you listen to what Bobby Womack is playing on guitar in there, I stole it right from that.
0: We are talking with co-frontman of Looking Glass, Elliot Lurie, on Vinyl Vibes today. In music, it has been a long tradition to take inspiration from what came before you. For Elliot, this remains so on the group's number one hit, Brandy, You're a Fine Girl. Brandy features Elliot's iconic lead guitar. The guitar riffs in Brandy were inspired by the playing of Bobby Womack, most notably Womack's playing on Wilson Pickett's 1967 single, I'm in Love. When listening to this Pickett classic, which I'm about to play for you, listen to Womack's guitar playing closely, and you will hear glimpses of the guitar riffs that Elliot would play a few years later on Brandy. Here is the song that served as inspiration for the iconic guitar in Brandy, You're a Fine Girl, I'm in Love, as performed by Wilson Pickett, as it sounded in 1967.

Hello, my name is Francis Kelly from Yundamoor. I hope you ever seen that bush mechanic fella this block near talking to everybody out there to Clary Radio. I hope you're listening to your good music, Aboriginal music, a deadly music.

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4 to 5 RPM. Hello, I'm Wes J. This week we're stepping into the musical world of Genesis and three of the remarkable careers that grew out of it. Phil Collins, Mike and the Mechanics, and Peter Gabriel. And I've picked the songs based on your requests over the past decade, the ones that trigger a memory, take you somewhere, or simply refuse to fade away. Remember this? It's Peter Gabriel's first hit single after leaving Genesis. Listen to it now, and you can hear the first glimpse of an artist he was about to become.

0: 45 RPM, Paul Young on lead vocals and Mike Rutherford from Genesis behind the music. And suddenly Mike has a whole new life outside the band. That's one of the things I love about this Genesis family. These weren't musicians starting again from scratch. They took everything that they'd learned and found another voice. And that's what we're exploring on 45 RPM today. On the line is a man with a fascinating request that takes us right back to 1968, before the big albums, before the hits, before Peter Gabriel became a solo star even. Francis, what did you want to hear?
1: I'd like to hear The Silent Sun by Genesis.
0: Okay, what's your connection with the song?
1: I've been a fan of Genesis for many years, especially the Phil Collins-fronted Genesis, but a good friend of mine who prefers the Peter Gabriel Genesis introduced me to their very first single, which in my opinion is a beautiful pop gem. 45 RPM.

0: 45 RPM, Silent Sun from Genesis. And thank you, Francis, for reminding us that sometimes the most interesting song in the room isn't the most obvious one. And that's really what today is all about. You know the massive hits, Invisible Touch, Sussudio, Sledgehammer. But we're also digging into songs that have a story behind them, or a memory attached to them, or simply tell you something about the artist you didn't know. There's plenty more coming, including Ward's Genesis Quiz and a special extended History of Pop with Newman. I know you'll love that. 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
3: The legacy of Genesis is one of the most remarkable anomalies in music history. It is the only band to completely master two entirely different musical eras, defining 1970s progressive rock before transforming into a multi-platinum 1980s pop rock juggernaut. Even more staggering is the band's solo offshoots. Genesis acted as a legendary talent incubator, launching the massive solo careers of Peter Gabriel and Phil Collins, alongside Mike Rutherford's highly successful side project, Mike and the Mechanics. Together, this single tree of musicians dominated global radio airplay for three decades, combining to sell more than 250 million records worldwide.

let's look at the key developments. In its first iteration, Genesis was a theatrical, highly intellectual, progressive rock band fronted by Peter Gabriel. They crafted sprawling, complex concept albums featuring unusual time signatures, flute solos, and intricate storytelling. When Gabriel abruptly left Genesis in 1975, he completely reinvented himself. Rather than staying in the progressive rock lane, he became a pioneer of world music, synth pop, and cutting-edge visual art. His album, So, became a global phenomenon, driven by two massive hits, Sledgehammer and Don't Give Up, a collaboration with Kate Bush. In this

Following Gabriel's departure from Genesis, the band made a daring move. They promoted their virtuoso drummer, Phil Collins, to lead singer, alongside keyboardist Tony Banks and bassist guitarist Mike Rutherford. Genesis streamlined its sound into sleek, stadium-filling pop rock.

the 1980s, Genesis became inescapable. 45s such as Invisible Touch, In Too Deep and Land of Confusion balanced infectious pop hooks with sophisticated musicianship, songs with deep musical substance.

While fronting Genesis, Collins simultaneously launched a solo career that grew so huge that he became one of only three artists in history, alongside Michael Jackson and Paul McCartney, to sell more than 100 million albums both as a solo artist and as a principal band member. His debut single, In the Air Tonight, featured a gated reverb drum fill that defined the entire sonic aesthetic of 1980s pop and rock music. Soon, Collins swept the charts with 45s like Against All Odds, Sussudio, and Another Day in Paradise, eventually winning an Academy Award for his work on Disney's Tarzan. While Collins was dominating the charts, Genesis bassist and guitarist Mike Rutherford formed his own side project, Mike and the Mechanics. Rutherford smartly recruited two distinct powerhouse singers, Paul Carrack from UK Squeeze and the band Ace, and Paul Young from Sad Cafe, to handle vocal duties. The band achieved massive global success with anthems like All I Need is a Miracle and the deeply emotional The Living Years, which hit number one worldwide and dealt beautifully with the themes of grief and family relationships. Mike and the Mechanics provided the perfect bridge of adult contemporary rock, ensuring the Genesis family tree maintained complete control over the airwaves, even when Genesis itself was on hiatus. Couple.

Whether it was a track by Genesis, a solo hit from Phil Collins, an art pop masterpiece from Peter Gabriel, or a soft rock anthem from Mike and the Mechanics, this collective of musicians reshaped the landscape of modern popular music. I'm Newman, with the History of Pop for 45 RPM.

0: 45 RPM, and that song still stops you in your tracks, doesn't it? Mike and the Mechanics, The Living Years. It's one of those 45s where the music is almost beside the point. The song takes something deeply personal, the things we often leave unsaid, and somehow makes it feel like your story too. And if you're of a certain age, that little run of songs probably took you somewhere. Genesis, Phil Collins, Peter Gabriel, Mike and the Mechanics. Different records, different sounds, but all instantly recognisable. And that's the beauty of this family of musicians. You may not have realised how connected these songs were when you first heard them. We're going somewhere completely different musically. But first, Ward has a series of Genesis questions for you. The quiz, next on 45 RPM.
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3: Hi, 45 RPM legends. This is going to be a real match of the day. We're turning back the pages on a band that served as the soundtrack to our lives for decades. Now, this week's trivia was sent in by Amber in Bright, so here we go. Question 1. Listen closely to this audio archive. Can you name the legendary Genesis member talking to Wes J in this interview snippet?
4: I'm proud of the fact that we had John Lennon's ear for 5 minutes. He gave an interview in New York in 1973. And Peter Gabriel told me very proudly one day, he said, I just heard that John Lennon said that we were one of the bands that he was listening to.
3: Question 2. Two original members who were there at the very inception of the band in 1967 managed to endure every single lineup shift until their final absolute revelation. Who were the two Iron Men of prog turned pop? And question 3. Down Under, the band had an absolute golden run on our charts. Without giving too much away, they scored massive hits across 3 consecutive decades. Can you name the highest charting Genesis 45 in Australia for each of these eras? The 70s, the 80s, and the 90s? Maestro, as always, cue the music. Now the answers. Question 1. Listen closely to this audio archive. Can you name the legendary Genesis member talking to Wes J in this interview snippet?
4: And Peter Gabriel told me very proudly one day, he said, I just heard that John Lennon said that we were one of the bands that he was listening to. I'm very proud of that.
3: The answer, that unmistakable voice, belongs to Steve Hackett. Question 2. Two original members who were there at the very inception of the band in 1967 managed to endure every single lineup shift until their final absolute revelation. Who were the two Iron Men of prog turned pop? The answer, the ultimate survivors with the most longevity were keyboard wizard Tony Banks and bass maestro Mike Rutherford. 55 years of service and they never missed a beat.
5: Just as I thought it was going all right, I found out I'm wrong when I thought it was right. It's always the same, it's just a shame, that's all.
3: And question 3. Down Under, the band had an absolute golden run on our chart. Can you name the highest charting Genesis 45 in Australia for each of these eras? The 70s, the 80s, and the 90s? In the 70s, Follow You, Follow Me led the way, peaking at number 16 on the Kent Music Report. The 80s, Invisible Touch, completely dominated, climbing all the way to number 3. And in the 90s, the band proved that I can't dance, but they certainly could sell records. The track hit number 7.

So how did you fare against the mighty Genesis? If you got one right, hey, no problem at all. You're just doing this in your own special way. If you bagged two correct answers, brilliant stuff, you're officially feeding the fire. And if you scored the perfect 3 out of 3, I salute you. It's beautifully obvious that you've never ever set foot in the land of confusion. 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I'm Ward Lake, and this has been 45 RPM, where the records spin, the memories return, and every single song still has a story.

0: 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By 1992, they can make a song this simple, this funny, and this ridiculously memorable. It still sounds completely like Genesis.
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0: 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They were establishing a new modern rhythmic Genesis. Next hour, the music gets dramatic, then lighter and more playful, and with an encouraging tone to finish.
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3: What is that tattoo? It looks real lame. Who done it?
4: My mate Slick did. What? It looks good.
3: You're nuts. Stuff like that, you need a professional, not some backyard joker by the name of Slick.
4: Ah, come on. It only cost me a few dollars for this anyway.
3: Yeah, it looks like it too. I hope Slick had clean gear.
4: Yeah? And why's that?
3: You heard of blood viruses like hepatitis B and C? What about HIV?
4: Nah, that's from sex, not tattoos.
3: Oh, I can't believe you don't know this stuff. HIV, Hep B and C, they're transmitted through blood-to-blood contact too, like backyard tattooing and piercing. I hope for your sake, the man Slick used sterile gear.
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0: 45 RPM. Hello, I'm Wes J. This week we're stepping into the musical world of Genesis and three of the remarkable careers that grew out of it. Phil Collins, Mike and the Mechanics, and Peter Gabriel. And I've picked songs based on your requests over the past decade. The ones that trigger a memory, take you somewhere, or simply refuse to fade away. Remember this?
1: How could

0: 6:45 RPM, Genesis, Land of Confusion. Love those drums, that chorus, and one of the strangest videos you could possibly have put on television in 1986. But beneath all the fun was the band that had completely reinvented itself. The progressive rock of the early Genesis years had given way to something tight, modern, and built for the 80s. And somehow, it still sounded like Genesis. This week, the 45s that matter from Genesis, as well as the songs from the band's solo and side projects. And for this hour's caller, who's a drummer, his request on 1-800-045-RPM is iconic. It's also one of the most requested tunes you've kept asking for at 45 RPM. Dylan, what did you want to hear?
1: Yeah, mate, I'd really love to hear some Phil Collins In the Air Tonight. I just love that drum fill.
0: What's your connection with it?
1: It's just that ultimate that drum fill. It's just like, for me, that's my ultimate drum fill. 45 RPM.

0: 45 RPM, Phil Collins in the air tonight. And that's really what today is all about. You know the big hits. Invisible Touch, Sussudio, Sledgehammer. But we're also digging into the songs that have a story behind them, or a memory attached, or simply something that tells you something about the artist you didn't know. Coming up in Lost 45s, one of Genesis' most recognisable 45s. It's dark, theatrical, repetitive and long. A song that invites you to listen rather than sing along. Next, Linda finds some notable covers from Aussie acts of Genesis family tunes from outside the vinyl era. Aussie legends on the way on 45 RPM.
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3: Australia has always had a soft spot for the Genesis family tree, and over the years, a handful of homegrown acts have stepped up to reinterpret some of its most iconic moments. One of the biggest came in 2006 when Shannon Knoll joined forces with Natalie Bathingthwaite for a powerful charity remake of Don't Give Up. Recorded for Beyond Blue, their version struck a national chord, soaring to number 2 on the ARIA charts and earning a platinum certification. It was heartfelt, it was local, and it proved how deeply that song resonates with Australians.

Global superstar Sia took a different path, reshaping Salisbury Hills into a sweeping art pop meditation with her unmistakable vocal lift. Climbing.

band from Adelaide, the Hindley Street Country Club, continues to amaze the world with its immaculate studio live covers of In the Air Tonight and The Living Years, capturing every nuance with precision.

45 RPM. You know the opening of this one almost before it starts. Atmospheric, cinematic, and then that voice. The voice is Paul Carrack, with Mike Rutherford behind the music. And suddenly the man from Genesis had an identity all of his own. This is Silent Running on 45 RPM.

0: 45 RPM, Genesis In Too Deep, a surprisingly tender side of the band, a song about commitment, staying when the easy option might have been to walk away, and knowing what you've got. It's not the Genesis song people talk about most, but I reckon it's one that you remember when you hear it. And that's what we're looking at today, songs that have stayed with you. Next in Lost 45's, one of Genesis' most recognisable tunes. It's dark, theatrical, repetitive, and long. A song that invites you to listen rather than sing along. Lost 45's coming up with Cam on 45 RPM.
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3: This week's Lost 45 takes us to a corner of the Genesis catalogue that most classic hit stations don't go near. Not because the song isn't brilliant, but because it carries a different emotional weight to the bright, pop-leaning hits we usually remember from the band. When people think of Genesis in the 80s, they think of the big, shiny singles, Invisible Touch, Land of Confusion, and I Can't Dance. Songs with instant hooks, short intros, and that upbeat radio-friendly production that fits comfortably between Hall & Oates, In Excess, and Bryan Adams. Those tracks are familiar, positive, and they're easy to sing along to, which is exactly what today's classic hits environment is built around. But Genesis also had another side, a darker,

It builds, slowly, deliberately, into something almost hypnotic. Phil Collins delivers one of his most powerful vocal performances. Raw, obsessive, and at times, unsettling. The production is stark and spacious, almost claustrophobic, with that drum machine pulse and those haunting keyboard lines. It's not a sing-along, it's a sit-with-it song, and that's why you rarely hear it on the radio today. It's not a comfort track, it's a mood, a moment, a masterpiece that lives outside the safe, nostalgic bubble the format usually protects. And that's exactly why it's our Lost 45. From 1983, this is Genesis with Mama on 45 RPM.

45 RPM, Phil Collins, Another Day in Paradise. It's easy to remember the melody and forget how confronting the lyric was. Phil was using one of the biggest pop platforms in the world to draw attention to homelessness and social inequality. That's another reason a song can matter. Sometimes it's not just what it sounds like, it's what it makes you notice. Thanks to Cam for his Lost 45s, Linda for Aussie Legends, Newman for the History of Pop, Ward for the Music Quiz, as well as Francis and Dylan for your requests. 45 RPM emanates from the Pulse in Geelong and is heard nationally on stations throughout the Community Radio Network. We'll return next week with more of Australia's greatest tunes from the 60s, 70s and 80s. And we couldn't finish this journey without this one. It's not the biggest or loudest song in today's program, but perhaps it's one of the most important, because sometimes the song that matters most is the one that says exactly what you need to hear. I'm Wiz J on behalf of the team. Thanks for sharing part of your day with us on 45 RPM. In this

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Getting us started is Polish artist Marek Bogdanski as Dread Squad with a cover of Yekamo So by Ethiopian jazz musician Mulatu Astatke. Thanks for tuning in.

I'm Still in Love with You by Elton Ellis, this time from Jamaica's Sean Paul and Sasha, aka Christine Chin. Before them, Scottish sound system Mungo's Hi-Fi, with English singer Aziza J on their doo-wop mix of That Dub, a Lauryn Hill song, and Dread Squad at the top with Yekamo So. Here's the Scarvenders.

yo, 1, 2, 1, 2, 3, check. Greetings, this is your cousin Logan Bell from the band Catch a Fire, and you're listening to Roots and Reggae with Sister Selector. 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

re-released this year from New Zealand, Catch a Fire with their version of Bob Marley's Redemption Song. Before the Melbourne saxophonist Dean Hilson with the Scarvenders on Comet Rocksteady from their Tommy McCook Studio Volume 1 album. And here's a couple of covers from Delroy Wilson.

Jamaica's Delroy Wilson with John Lennon's Woman and Charlie Pride's Kiss an Angel Good Morning. Staying with Beatle tunes, this is French jazz guitarist Kubix with his version of George Harrison's While My Guitar Gently Weeps.

Jamaican jazz guitarist Kubix from his second solo album, Music Activist. That was his version of Al Green's Let's Stay Together and George Harrison's While My Guitar Gently Weeps. Here's an Amy Winehouse classic.

London's The Hempolics from their new Fistful of Covers release. That was the dub version of Out of Me Head by blues multi-instrumentalist Shuggy Otis. Germany's Felix Ruling as Boomrush backup with young 18-year-old singer Lolay on Back to Black by Amy Winehouse. And from France, this is Soul Sugar and Dub Shepherds.

This is French musician Sol Sugar with his version of Barry White's Midnight. And getting us here, Sol Sugar with French dub producers Dub Shepherds on their cover of Jackie Mitu's Choice of Music. Thanks for tuning in to Sister Selector's Roots and Reggae Show, where this week we explored the Jamaican tradition of transforming popular tunes into unique reggae, ska and dub versions. 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Bye for now.

0: Mabu Yaru Ngamga brings you the word of the day from the Yaru language, traditional owners of the Broome area.
1: Ngaji Mingan, Ngayu Nilawal Jina, Nganan Juyu, the word of the day. The word of the day is Bindany. Bindany means stingray. Bindany. Can you say it? Bindany. I will say it again. Bindany. We can use it like this. Walara Bindany. Walara Bindany. Walara Bindany means to spear the stingray or spear the stingray. Bindany means stingray. Bindany. Walara Bindany. Walara Bindany. Spear the stingray. I will say it again. Bindany. Bindany. Can you say it? Bindany. Walara Bindany. Walara Bindany. Spear the stingray. Bindany. Bindany means stingray. Bindany. Thank you for listening. Galia Mabu.
0: That was Word of the Day from the Yaru language, the traditional owners of the Broome area.
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2: Hey man, I got a bone to pick. 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
10: I'm Michaela from Broome Circle, and we're back with part two of our interview with Tony Lee on this episode of Local Legends. In the first part of our conversation, Tony shared his experiences growing up in Broome, his work in Aboriginal affairs, and his thoughts on social justice. Today, we delve deeper into his memories of Broome's unique community life, from childhood adventures to the early days of television and the vibrant atmosphere of Chinatown. Tony's story paints a vivid picture of a town rich in culture, history, and resilience.
11: I mean, growing up in Broome, like I was saying, is that particularly in the 60s and the 70s, is that, I still remember, you know, that we didn't have certainly those luxuries like, a flushing toilet, for instance. It was the old pan system that used to happen. That was certainly around. There were a few places that had septic tanks, but in the main, most people had the pan, which would be collected, I think, once or twice a week or whatever it was. But also, growing up here is that we did a lot more things physically as well, because obviously we didn't have those things, like whether it was, a mobile phone or a smartphone or a tablet or iPad or computers or whatever, let alone, also things like, newspapers, for instance. There were certainly newspapers that were coming in, but that were, also a bit of a luxury because they came in on the plane. So, you were paying, I don't know what it was, but it was a bit expensive. I think most times you'd end up maybe with the weekend paper, So it was those sorts of things. You relied more heavily on things like the radio and, because television didn't come here until the 80s, 1980s. I mean, when Broome, that's what I recall anyway, we never grew up with the likes of whether it was Sesame Street or Play School or whatever, I remember when I say television first came through, this was before we were getting, there was a repeater station or a, here in Broome where it picked up the signal and that sort of thing. So people were starting to, if I can say, able to afford some luxury items like a television, and was black and white televisions in the 70s, and some had started to get colour, but we would have these big antennas, and depending, there was a whole lot of variation to that. So you never got a clear picture. So it was always, there was some snow. No doubt there was some snow. But we used to get up on the roof. Somebody used to get up on the roof and we would aim it, I don't know how, but we would try and aim it towards Port Hedland because Port Hedland had television. So somebody would be up there and, you know, someone down at the television saying, yeah, no, just a little bit to the left or to the right. No, just come back and, that's getting much clearer. And then, you know, that would be okay. And as soon as you get down, it would all go either fuzzy or you'd have maybe a bit of time to watch the snow. You'd be able to sort of vaguely work out sometimes the characters and that sort of thing, or you'd just be listening to, you know, the sound. Yeah. So, yes, that was... And it's quite significant, I think, is that... Because as we know, I mean, particularly today is, you know, television, the internet, etc., has such a powerful effect on people, you know, and their development and what they believe and, you know, how they socialize, etc. So we didn't have that. So, like I say, the influences that we had were quite different. We didn't have a lot of that external influence. I mean, even things like magazines. I mean, you know, whether it's magazines or whether it was newspapers and things like that, because a lot of the families didn't buy newspapers. A lot of the magazines tended to be, you know, the Woman's Weekly, so it was mainly, you know, the gossipy stuff and that, or Woman's Day, I think it was the other one. You know, we didn't have a lot of that sort of reading literature or influences. So we spent a lot of time outdoors. We, you know, made our own fun, so... as a child growing up here, you know, is once again, we also didn't have a lot of toys and things like that. So, you know, we would make our own toys. We would make our own fun. I can, you know, remember in my, you know, when I was in my probably grade one, grade two, grade three, you know, walking from in the Christmas holidays. I mean, we would go and walk to Ganthian Point, you know, and that was a dirt road back in those days. And it was, you can just imagine, this is December, January. But we would do that every year because that was where all the Gubbins or Yamanyari was. And, you know, we would... as well as Gwal and other bush tucker. So a whole, you know, group of us kids that lived in, you know, particular neighbourhoods is that, and we lived, well, I certainly lived around the airport area and there were kids there that, you know, I grew up with, and we would, as I say, we would walk to the lighthouse. We always referred to it as the lighthouse. We didn't call it Ganthian Point. And, yeah, we'd, you know, pick bush fruits, but particularly, you know, gubbins back in them days. Yeah, and then walk back again.
10: Would have been quite the trek on a hot day, I'm sure.
11: Oh, look, it was. But, you know, that... capacity to be able to do that, and bearing in mind is that also for most of us is that we didn't have footwear either, so it was bare feet. But I guess that's the tolerance that you build up, you know, is, yeah.
10: Can I ask you? We did another interview with a local legend called Gwen Knox.
11: Yes.
10: And she told us a story about kids fighting in the sand dunes. Can you confirm or deny?
11: Well, I can remember, and I think I, yeah, so running between the state school and, so where Broome Primary is now, and St. Mary's School, which was next door. So that's where St. Vincent, you know, the Vinnies are, and that sort of thing. So there was the old bore, artesian bore, that used to run. So this was there was a pump or whatever, and I believe it was on the state school or, yeah, state school side. And that was just this, you know, hot artesian water that was coming out. And it ran down between the two schools and right down to Hammersley Street. Then it ran along Hammersley Street and just on that little corner where there's a little house. I think it was owned by Jack Cryer. And you've got Matzo's on the other side now. But it used to come out there and it used to run into the bay. But I can remember there used to be these fights, you know, whether it was sword or spears or whatever. And the kids that were, you know, at the state school would be on their side of this, like, you know, artesian river. And the kids, us, would be on the St. Mary's side. And you know, there would be these fights that would happen quite. Generally, it was after school. It was after school. And, you know, sometimes there would be fights up in the hills, particularly around, you know, whether it's the Mangrove, because the Mangrove Hotel wasn't there. So that was all up there. That was all just sand dunes. And so, you know, sometimes we would go up there and we would have fights or we would play. And then, you know, I can remember we would have great fun just like, you know, sliding down those big sand dunes stuff, you know, from the top, which was, I don't know, 40 or more feet up, however high they are, and, you know, end up down on the foreshore there. And you know, you'd then start scrambling back up, trying to climb up, you know, and that sand that was soft. And, yeah, but, you know, physically that's what we did. Yeah.
10: You were some tough kids.
11: Yeah, well, you had to be. Look, I don't think we necessarily would have seen ourselves as tough, but that this was our childhood. This was a time in which, we didn't have necessarily those sorts of luxuries, you know. I mean, Town Beach, as it's now called, or Gwari. I mean, you know, as I was growing up, it was always called the Old Jetty, you know. And once again is that we had, it was a hangout for kids, you know, particularly the weekend or school holidays, because there was the bathing shed. So there was a bathing shed there, you know, just this corrugated iron structure that was on the sort of low sand dunes there. But there was an enclosure, you know, there was this wire mesh that was around, but it also had a bit of a walk or platform that went around it. And we would likewise, you know, we would spend hours there, so long as there was the tide was there, it was in. You know, all the kids would gather there, you know. You would meet kids there and we'd be having so much fun. There'd be obviously the usual fights, or there'd be the crying and that sort of thing. There'd be the bombies or the kids pushing, because there was also this raft that was also, it was built, if I can, it was built out of 44-gallon drums. And so that was also a structure, you know, you can just imagine, is that kids trying to, you know, dozens of kids trying to get onto it, because that was where it was, you know, you'd want to be, and then you'd jump off that, or you'd be pushing kids and things like that. So, yeah, have very, very strong and fond memories of that. But also, you know, I have strong memories of around that area as well, because I was for a little while, I used to spend time with my great-grandmother. So my grandmother, my grandmother's mother, who lived for a while behind the meatworks, what we call behind the meatworks. So you'll hear people, I mean, these days it's called Demco, you know, but we always referred to as behind the meatworks. And there was a camp there, and different generations. It was a bit transient, that particular camp. But I remember living there for a little while with my great-grandmother, and this was a time when, you know, people didn't have a lot of money as well. But so they used to quite regularly, like if the tides were right, etc., they would go daily fishing, and fishing particularly on the old jetty. And this was before the jetty out at Entrance Point was built, so we're talking about pre-66, I think it was, which we call the new jetty. It's no longer new, but yeah, was built. And I remember, you know, going with my great-grandmother and my aunt and another old lady called, I used to call her Granny Liz, Liz Darwin. And, you know, they would go fishing on the old jetty, but they had cotton lines back in them days. So, you know, and these were very precious things, because if they caught a fish, then that fed many people, you know. And so it was extremely important to, well, I wouldn't say supplement, because supplement is not the right word, that this was people's sustenance, you know. This was very much part of their meals, their diets, etc. As well as just down below, for many, I haven't seen them there, but there was a mussel which we call birga birga, which is a bit like a pippy. And I remember, you know, with a fork and a billy can, is, you know, digging for those. And we would, you know, my great-grandmother, etc., would make a soup out of it, and it was quite simple. It was usually, you know, just they would clean the birga birga by just leaving it in some water so that it expelled the sand and that sort of thing from it, and then they would just boil it up in some water, and if they were lucky, you know, they might put what we call fever grass, which is lemongrass. So it was, we never knew it as lemongrass. We always knew it as fever grass. So it obviously was some sort of remedy that particularly the Asians that brought, you know, the lemongrass to Broome, they would have used it to, I guess, cure or try to, you know, subdue, to reduce fever symptoms. So, yeah, fever grass, bit of onion if we're lucky, but most times they didn't because it was a simple soup. Garlic, we really didn't have. Didn't have garlic or ginger. I mean, you know, because our fresh provision, so to speak, came on a boat, you know, and that boat came every couple of weeks, you know. It wasn't like we have today, where there's, you know, freezer trucks and all of that sort of thing that are coming in either daily or, you know, the storage, it's the same sort of thing as people didn't have that. So yes, and but that was then, you know, maybe a bit of salt and pepper that would be in it, and yeah, that would be a meal along with you know, some steamed white rice that you would or some bread that or damper or whatever, you know.
10: I think that meal alone just talks about the many different cultures you had here. Did you have like a Woolies or anything, or was there a little grocer?
11: No, what I recall, well, anything that was sort of close to what might be called a supermarket or, you know, was street or mail, and that had almost everything from, and you know, you can. It still has some of these things in there, you know. That's where you went for your magazines. That's where, you know, you went for the newspaper, etc. But it also had. That's also where you bought your clothes from. Generally, that was the haberdashery. Was there, but they had also a. Well, it seemed large, but obviously back in those days it was small. A grocery section. So the grocery section was mainly canned or, you know, packaged goods, because once again, you know, you couldn't, most families didn't have a fridge, for instance. A lot of families didn't. But, and, you know, they had a cold meat or a deli section that had, I think, the main cold meats that we had back in them days was they used to get I can remember a leg of ham, and so, you know, or it was one of those big polonies, you know, that would be sliced up and that sort of thing. But that was where also I, in my high school days, here in Broome, is that I used to work there on a Saturday morning, because the shops closed. The shops weren't open 7 days a week. So Streeter and Mail used to open on a Saturday morning through till about 12 or 12:30. And then it closed and wouldn't open again until Monday. So a lot of people there, because they worked and that sort of thing, they used to come in on a Saturday morning, and my mother was the checkout chick, and I used to pack the groceries. As you know, it was sort of coming through. But remembering also is that it wasn't, you know, one of those automatic or that one of those belts. These would be just items that would be placed in a particular area, and I had to, you know, load them up, etc. And sometimes, you know, depending on who it was, is that, you know, they'd ask if I could help them to carry out, you know, carry out the groceries. But I used to get in hand, and I can remember it was just like, wow, all this money, $3. But it was heaps of money. But yeah, so Street and Mail was the main place. I mean, you know, you almost everything that you wanted, you would get from there. including, you know, they had the liquor store there as well. So that was the main place, you know, as a, other than, you know, buying liquor at the pub, this was the only bottle shop, so to speak. They also had the hardware, so there was a hardware section there. They also had a petrol station as well. But as I was growing up, I can remember it was certainly one of those old-fashioned ones. So what you had to do is, I think you release this valve, then there was this hand pump, and you'd pump, and it would go up into this glass container up at the top, and would fill up, and you'd see the, you know, the levels would be, whether it was 1 gallon, 2 gallons, 3 gallons, 4 gallons. I think it was about 4 or 5 gallons it could hold. And so it depended on what you wanted, and then that's how it would be. People would get their fuel and that sort of thing. There were a couple of the Chinese families had some stores, but they weren't as extensive. You know, they tended to be just really, you know, whatever Chinese stores particularly could be random things that you couldn't get anywhere else. But the other thing is that, you know, whether it was wings, so before, I'm not talking about the wings that we've got today, but across the other side of the road, so where, I think it's Shecky's, or that right next door to Sun Pictures, is that that store was owned by the Wing, well, Ewan Wing, that family. That had a lot of lollies and things like that, but it would, you know, maybe have some tin goods that you could buy. But see, a lot of those shops as well, I mean, there was old Mr. Depp, there was Anaway, which is down the, I think it's Ocean something, I can't remember now, but Som Ming, where that restaurant is. And then there was where I think it's called Green Mango, or next door to it, that was LL Tack. And a lot of them, when I say specialise in particular things that they would stock, the big thing about a lot of those stores was that they had a credit system. So they allowed people to, we called it book down, but, you know, it's book up. But we always said it was book down, so you were able to book down. And that was the thing, is it, for many families, is that if they ran out of money or they weren't able to afford to buy things, is that, you know, you were able to go to the shop, those shops, and, you know, so in a book, the owner or the people that were serving you would have your name or your parents' name or grandmother's name or whatever. And they would enter the amount, and then, you know, when they got paid, if they were working, or when they got their pension, or when they got their child endowment money, these were times when they'd come in and they'd pay off, what they owed. A lot of it, or all of it, was on trust, obviously. But that was the relationship that many of the locals, the, you know, the coloured people had with those shop owners. And I can still, you know, and many of my generation, you know, with LL Tack, it was quite you never knew really where things were. But I can tell you that Mr. and Mrs. Tack, they knew. And it was dark, but the one distinctive thing was the mothballs, the naphthalene flakes, and you could smell it. But it was this clean smell. So obviously to keep the moths and bugs at bay, but that memory will forever be with me. And I think if you know there are people of my generation, or certainly people that experience LL Tack, they would remember that. You know, that would be something that they will mention about it. Yeah, and those shops also, as you would see in many of these places, certainly here in Broome anyway, is that they were meeting places as well. So, you'd have same characters that would go every single day, and that's where they would meet. There would be a bench, out on the veranda. And because bearing in mind is that most people didn't have cars either. So they either came by taxi, they were dropped off. And the thing is that you weren't coming and going, you would stay for a while, a few hours, So yes, that was sort of some of those shops that were there. There was where the hairdresser is, so just as you get into, I think it's called Chelsea's or whatever it is, the hairdresser. I mean, that was Tangway's, and for us, that was he made the best long soup. Every single person in Broome that ever ate at experience Tangway's, that is by the old man, old Tangway, and his long soup, they will say that was, no one's been able to replicate that. And people would come in with, because back in those days is that there weren't a lot of takeaway containers, or if they were, they were more. So you'd bring in a billy can, or you'd bring in, a pot, and depending on, he'd certainly know how many servings he'd put in, and he'd charge you accordingly for it. And then across the road, so in the Rowey car park, and I can remember as a kid is that. There was a Chinese woman called old Mrs. Kim, and it was just for a short period, but I can still remember going there, because remembering people didn't eat out a lot, because they couldn't afford to, but on the odd occasion that happened. But one of the things about Mrs. Kim was she made this particular curry and rice, beef curry and rice. And, likewise, if you talk to people who experience that, that's the thing that in their memory is Mrs. Kim's curry and rice, And I believe that's where, Kevin Tong, that has Tongs now, his father, I think, came out and as a young man and was part of that as it was closing as Mrs. Kim. I don't know whatever happened to Mrs. Kim, whether she went back to China or not. But Chinatown was certainly the buzz place. It was obviously where most of the business or the shops certainly were. Obviously Sun Pictures was a big part of that in the evening. Particularly for the kids, but adults as well. So if I remember, the pictures were only on three nights a week. So we're talking about Tuesday, Thursday, and Saturdays. So if it was school week, we generally would not go to the movies. During the week, we'd go on a Saturday. But also is that there was a funny system of reservations. So this was Broome back in the time when it was a manual telephone system. So people could ring up, but because the post office, the PMG as it was called, Postmaster General's office, so the post office, that's where the telephone exchange is. And there would be these little shutters, because I went in there because my aunt worked there for a while, and it was, as well as one of my cousins. My mum did, but she worked in the very old post office, which was around the corner, and I wasn't around in them days. But, yeah, so a little, shutter would drop down and would reveal what number was ringing in. So you would know that the telephonist would know, what household it was, and they'd then, sort of plug that plug them in and, Broome Exchange, hello, what number are you after or whatever. Like I was saying, is they would say, no, I want to book some seats at the movies on Tuesday, and this is where I want. So that used to be the booking office for reserving seats. I don't know how Mrs. Haynes got away with it, considering that this was a government agency department, but they were, taking the reservations for the pictures. But look, it was obviously certainly for the kids in terms of external entertainment. That was the biggest for us. And the kids would go there, and there was also, it was a time when there was an intermission. So you'd have two movies generally. I can still remember growing up, though, is that, we would, before the movies even started, there was, we'd all stand up because it was God Save the Queen.

0: being kids, we, you know, we used to fight, we used to play, all of that sort of thing, while the adults were, you know, because they were a bit further back, we were right up the front, usually in the wooden benches, and we were there. And, you know, they couldn't hear properly or whatever. So, yeah, so that was the ritual. And then after that would be the first movie. So you had two full feature movies. And the movies usually started, well, at about, I think it was 8 o'clock. So we would be coming out at, you know, like 11, 11:30. So it was quite late, because you had these two feature movies that would be planned. There'd be, as I was saying, the interval or the intermission, and you know, we'd have some money that we could spend on buying, you know, some fizzy drink, some soft drink, you know, packets of chips, lollies, chocolate, that sort of thing.
1: It is definitely very different now, that's for sure. Thank you very much for meeting with us today, Tony, and talking a bit about your life. It's been absolutely fascinating. I think we've gone through every part of Broome and out of Broome and everything in between. It's been really great.
0: Thank you.
1: Thank you for joining us for part two of our conversation with Tony Lee on Local Legends. It's been an incredible journey through the history and heart of Broome, as seen through Tony's eyes. His recollections of growing up in Broome, the sense of community and the significant changes over the years provide invaluable insights into the town's past and present. As we wrap up this episode, we also bring this series of local legends to a close. It has been an honour to share these remarkable stories and celebrate the people who make Broome a truly special place. We hope you've enjoyed each episode and that they've offered you a deeper connection to the community we all cherish. Thank you for listening and for being a part of the Local Legends journey. Until we meet again, I'm Michaela, and this has been Local Legends, brought to you by Broome Circle.
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1: My philosophy is very simple. 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
2: Hello and welcome to CinemaScape, your show on the radio about the movies. This week we have three new films for you. First, We've Liked It Five Times, Will the Sixth Time Still Work Its Charm? This is Insidious, Out of the Further. Then, Kristen Stewart makes her directorial debut and tells a bold story. This is Chronology of Water. And finally, he's the figure that changed France forever in the 20th century and gets a two-part film to tell the story. Here's the first, De Gaulle Resistance. And you're listening to CinemaScape. My name is Laurent Clerc, and today I'm joined by Ben Trent Brown. How are you, Ben?
3: Very, very well, thank you.
2: Good. So we're going to start Into the Further, or Out of the Further, for the sixth installment of Insidious. I guess you're not very familiar with this amazing franchise that came out from Australia.
3: You'll have to tell me everything about it. This is one of my cinematic blind spots. I know nothing about this series except that it's horror.
2: It is.
3: Okay.
2: It is. And this one, I must say, was

0: created by Lee Vanell, the Australian guy. And so he's also with his partner, his business partner, responsible for the franchise for The Conjuring.
1: Yeah.
0: So, you know, they've done a lot, and Saw, of course, yeah. The big series Saw. And so Insidious is all about astral projection, getting into the further, which is the land where the dead are wandering before they can actually reach wherever they're going to go later on. And so it's obviously full of tortured souls.
1: Yeah.
0: And so we've seen in the first three films, a family caught into a very deep relationship with those lost souls. And now we've opened another chapter with The Red Door, which was the latest installment before this one. And so it's kind of the sequel to The Red Door, this one. And it follows a woman called Gemma. And when she was a kid, she saw her mother horrifyingly killing herself in front of her for no apparent reason apart from being insane. And of course, that's a trauma that she's got.
1: Yeah,
0: now she's an adult and she's a dentist. And she starts to have weird nightmares and realizes that she can actually reach the further and also bring back things from the further. And luckily to help her, there's someone who is now a spirit because she changed realm in previous installment, which is Elise. She was very famous. She was the main psychic in the first three films.
1: Yeah.
0: She's played by Lin Chai, and it's really, you know, it's like your comfort blanket to come back and see Elise, and you're just like, okay, now we're safe. She's going to help us. But now she's stuck in the further. And she's to talk to Gemma, she uses a conduit, a bit like in Ghost, you know. You remember Whoopi Goldberg being able to talk.
1: Another
0: through
1: cinematic blind spot of mine, not seeing Ghost. Oh, my God.
0: So that character of Claire, played by Maisie Richardson Sellers, you might have seen her in the original, the TV series, the originals. Yep. And she's also in The Undeclared War, which has just had its second season released. So she's actually able to help Gemma find the way to control her ways into the further and try to defeat the big monsters that want to come back from the further and then, you know, rule the living world.
1: Are these monsters, like, obviously tortured souls who have beef with humanity, or?
0: They're such lost souls, and of course they've got, you know, little minions in the real world that they control. Which is a very creepy trio that every time you see them, you're just like, ooh, no, something wrong's going to happen.
1: Okay.
0: And I think that's what works with that franchise, which works also with the Conjuring universe. They know exactly what the audience is expecting. They want to please you as an audience.
1: Yeah.
0: And they do everything they can to make those marks happen throughout the film.
1: Well, this is the sixth film in the series. They obviously know what beats to hit, what the audience expects. I mean, does it go any further than previous installments? Does it do anything new?
0: I wouldn't say anything new, but it does things differently.
1: Okay.
0: And this is what I enjoyed watching the movie. It's just, it felt like, okay, I know where I am and I know the rules, so I'm not going to be surprised in many ways. But then the dream scenes or the nightmare scenes are done always in a new, efficient way. And I don't want to give away too much on what happens.
1: Sure.
0: But all of those characters and all of the monsters that you see have that very scary design that really imprint your brain, and then you're just like, after, you're a bit afraid to stay alone in the dark, which I think, you know, this is exactly the aim for that type of film. So it's very entertaining. In the room that I was in, a lot of people were screaming a lot. And really the jump scares are a bit more than jump scares in this one, is like really there's a great ratio of

0: of tension and release and tension and release.
1: Yeah.
0: And so when you see a scene starting into the tension, you're just like, oh my God, how long is it going to last? Because they really push them to their limits without ever becoming its own spoof, or, you know, a bit like Scream now has become the series of film Screams. They became their own caricature in a sense. But this one, they still take that world seriously. I must say the actors, and I didn't say it, Gemma Hall is played by Amelia Eve, that you might have seen in the Netflix TV series The Haunting of Bly Manor, directed by Mike Flanagan.
1: Yeah.
0: And yeah, they all believe in it.
1: Yeah.
0: And Elise still believes, wherever she is, in whichever realm, she still believes that she can help people and that this is her calling, even beyond, way beyond the grave. And so that's great to, you know, to see a world that believes in itself and that makes you believe in it even after its sixth installment.
1: Fantastic. Well, thank you for giving me a rundown of the series. It sounds really fascinating. If I have time, I will get into it.
0: It's only six films.
1: Well, what would you give this sixth film in the series?
0: Look, I'm going to give it three because, you know, it's, yeah, the same recipe but different flavor. And for me, it works, but yeah, of course, it doesn't reinvent many, many things.
1: Fantastic. That's three stars for Insidious, and we'll be right back after some music.
0: And just to clean our souls, we're going to listen to some Dolly Parton, because she's the savior of all our souls.
1: Glorious.

0: Well, I hope you cleansed your souls with Dolly Parton.
1: I feel cleansed.
0: And something quite different from 9 to 5 and maybe not as bubbly.
1: No.
0: So Chronology of Water, Kristen Stewart directing.
1: Yeah.
0: How was it? What is it about and how heavy it is?
1: Well, it's actually really, really heavy going. It's often devastating, but it's also a really fascinating film, not least because it's Kristen Stewart's directorial debut. Obviously, she's primarily known as an actor. She came to prominence with the Twilight series of films. But since those films, and kind of like her co-lead in Twilight, Robert Pattinson, she's had a really interesting career, and she's chosen some really surprising projects. She's worked with directors like Olivier Assayas, Kelly Reichardt, Pablo Larraín, David Cronenberg, and Rose Glass. And it's almost a kind of a cliche, the actor who harbors a deep desire to direct a film. But just how many actors actually do it, and when they do it, how many of those films are not just good and memorable, but also a little unexpected as well? Because that's what Kristen Stewart has done with The Chronology of Water. It's a highly stylized biographical drama, and I hate to use a word like as trite as as overused as biopic here. This isn't like a Michael. This isn't a Bohemian Rhapsody. The Chronology of Water plays an entirely different game to those films. Their purpose is entertainment and to make as much box office as possible. As good a film as The Chronology of Water is, I'd consider it less entertainment than it is a truly intense experience. It's not an easy watch, but it's a very worthwhile watch. My understanding is that this was a passion project for Kristen Stewart, who also wrote the film script. It's based on the memoir by the American writer and academic Lydia Yuknovich, and it's really quite a life that Lydia has had. And the film doesn't sugarcoat it at all, but rather it shows the struggles and the trauma of Lydia's life in a really raw and sometimes upsettingly confronting way. Lydia is played by the British actress Imogen Poots, who I know primarily from the equally, though differently intense, punk band versus Nazi film Green Room by Jeremy Saulnier.
0: Oh, yeah, that was an intense watch.
1: Yeah, really good film. The Chronology of Water shows Lydia's journey from a childhood of physical and sexual abuse inflicted on her and her older sister, Claudia, played by Thora Birch, by their father, Mike, played by Michael Eckel, an abuse to which her alcoholic mother, Dorothy, played by Susanna Flood, appears willfully blind. The film also covers Lydia's successes in high school and college swimming, her own struggles with alcohol addiction, and her attempts at overcoming and healing the deep trauma of her childhood through several relationships with both men and women, even BDSM therapy. The therapist is played by Kim Gordon of Sonic Youth fame.
0: Okay.
1: But primarily through writing, with her initial literary attempts encouraged and fostered by the well-known author Ken Kesey, with whom Lydia and several other students write a collaborative novel. And that's the same Ken Kesey who wrote One Flew Over the Cuckoo's Nest, and he's played in the film by Jim Belushi.
0: That's okay. That's a lot, and that really seems quite intense. I mean, my first question is how graphic are probably the first moments of the film where we realize what happened in the childhood. Is it confronting or is it treated in a
1: look? Nothing is directly shown.
0: Okay.
1: It is more implied, mm-hmm. but it is nonetheless incredibly confronting. The way it's shot, the way it's been put together, and like aesthetically, there is a specific aesthetic to the film, and that I think works in its favor. This isn't a film that's merely content to show you the various events of Lydia's life. It goes further than that. You're not just seeing what happened to Lydia. The film also goes to great lengths to put you inside her head, and it has the benefit of what I assume, having not read any of her work, is her actual writing from her memoir to assist in getting you into her head. It's visceral, necessarily uncomfortable prose born of a traumatic life. And the film meets that prose with visceral, necessarily uncomfortable images and editing and sound design that can sometimes be overwhelming. I think it's very clear that Kristen had a vision for this film and has put a great deal of thought into the look of the film. She shot on grainy 16mm film with rounded corners. So that, along with some pretty intense editing, gives the film a look of flicking through old photographs.
0: And I think, you know, in such a film with such a strong character at its center, I guess a lot of it rests on Imogene Poots.
1: It certainly does. Yeah, she's
0: shoulders.
1: The anchor.
0: And so how does she do, like, is she transfixed? Is she transformed by this character?
1: Yeah, it's a really, really great central performance. It's an incredibly emotionally heightened performance at times, and you'd expect that given that she's playing someone who's frequently under the influence and suffering from the horrifically cruel experiences that were inflicted upon her as a child. But interestingly, the performance never tips over into the melodramatic, and I think, bring it back to Kristen Stewart, you look at her as an actor, she's not an actor who gives over-the-top melodramatic performances. She has given intense performances, but they're not. You wouldn't consider them melodramatic or over-the-top. And Imogen Poots similarly gives an intense but measured performance. It's really, really good, and a great collaboration between the director and the star.
0: Okay, so look, it looks like maybe a hard watch, but very worthwhile.
1: Yes.
0: Out of 5 stars, how many stars for The Chronology of Water?
1: I'll give it 4 stars.
0: Okay, well, that's 4 stars for A Chronology of Water, and we'll be right back with some more soul-soothing music.
1: I need it.

0: And you're listening to CinemaScape, and that was another beautiful song by Dolly Parton and a trio. To know him is to love him. And to something, again, quite different, maybe a bit more of a proper biopic compared to the film that you just talked about, Chronology of Water.
1: Yeah.
0: This one is De Gaulle, Resistance. And this is the first part of a two-part film. The second part will be released in October in Australia, and it's going to be called De Gaulle, Liberté, Freedom. And it basically tells the story of the General De Gaulle, Charles De Gaulle, which you might know him by the name of the airport in Paris.
1: Yes, I have flown into it a couple of times. And of all the French, like 20th century French politicians, De Gaulle is the one who I know.
0: Exactly. And he's, you know, even to this day, all the politicians in France refer to him as their model. You know, whether they can be from quite left wing to very right wing, it's just a model.
1: Like, yeah.
0: And they all claim that they're there.
1: Oh, like the Americans
0: spiritual
1: with Lincoln.
0: Yeah, exactly. Yeah. So yes, he made France the way France it is today because, especially at the beginning of the Second World War, where France surrendered to the Nazis, he decided to fly to London, and then from London he did that very historical call on the 18th of June 1940, where he called all the people of goodwill in France to not surrender and to basically start what will become later the resistance.
1: Yeah.
0: And so in this first film, we see the first 2 years. So we see them from 1940 to 1942. We jump right in. So we don't come back to, in that sense, it's not a full biopic. Like, we don't cover the first years and what Charles de Gaulle did in the First World War,
1: yeah,
0: to become a general. So we see him directly as a general and his rebellion against the French government of the time, and how he decides to basically on his own to create an army that could defeat the Third Reich. And
1: okay.
0: And so it's at the beginning, and this is something that was quite interesting in this film, is at the beginning you sometimes feel like, is he completely insane to think that he could actually pull that off? Of course, we know the result for today.
1: Yes.
0: So we kind of have a hint on, yes, probably he will be able to. But really, for the first, so it's quite a long film, like the first half, and I think the second half is roughly the same. They're a bit more than 2.5 hours each.
1: Yeah.
0: So that's one of those epic, you know, a couple of years ago we had The Three Musketeers reinvented in two-part films.
1: Yeah.
0: Last year or 2 years ago was Count of Monte Cristo. That was
1: very
0: 3 hours.
1: Very long film, but very good.
0: And so this is part of that reinvention of French blockbusters where they just put the money, they just believe in their theme, they just believe in their character, and they just go for it in a big, big epic.
1: Well, someone as loved as De Gaulle in France, then I expect it will be very, very successful.
0: Yeah, and to be fair, the film basically in France only became successful because we had a heat wave. And cinemas were air-conditioned. And
1: gotcha.
0: So then people flocked actually to see it, to the point that in France they actually pushed forward the release of the second part, which was only supposed to come after summer. But they said, no, we've got a gold mine, we're going to use it now. But, you know, a lot of people actually really liked it in France, and it's a strong portrayal of Charles de Gaulle, who I must say is...
1: Yeah, is there a good central performance?
0: Yeah, like that's the thing. Simon Apkarian, who plays Charles de Gaulle, is really strong in the performance.
1: Yeah.
0: I wouldn't really say that he looks like him from what I know. I'm not from that generation, but I've seen many pictures of the General. And what's very strong is he embodies his stature. And
1: yeah.
0: So as soon as we see the man, and that man, General de Gaulle, was very famous to be very tall, and he was very very much a force of nature. And so he really embodies this. And then once you believe that, you don't question it ever again. There's also a few other very interesting characters in the film. In particular, one very young man called Fernand Bonnier de la Chapelle, who will become a very important personification of the resistance, but actually history completely forgot about him.
1: Oh yeah.
0: And through their research, the director and the co-writer found his story and just decided to basically thread his story through the first episode of that two-time film. And he's really beautifully played by Florian Le Sueur, who is a newcomer in France. And of course, he's got that angel face that's going to represent the birth of the resistance in France. So it kind of works really well in a poetic way. But also there's a couple of familiar faces. Well, we've got Simon Russell Beale, who plays Winston Churchill.
1: Oh, cool.
0: And the same, does a great job. He kind of, he's got the shape of the man, and that's all we need to believe in it. And two big stars in France, Benoît Magimel and Mathieu Kassovitz, who played two high-marked military on both sides of the fence. Probably read your history books a bit before. I got a bit lost, especially in that part of the war, which is more centered on how de Gaulle had to go through Africa to try to reach Europe through the south.
1: Yeah.
0: And not yet. That's probably going to be the second part where we're going to talk about the Normandy D-Day and all of that organization. This one is the first one centered on the Battle of Bir Hakeim. It's quite intense. It feels at some point a bit unfair that it's only, you know, the poor little soldiers who didn't ask for anything that are going to be killed, and none of the generals are actually just, you know, risking their lives. So sometimes it's just like, oh, is that really what war is about? But it
1: is.
0: Yes. And so that's, yeah, so, but that's epic. That's beautiful. Try to watch it on the big screen because, yeah, there's the big, big battle moments that make the film the epic it needs to be.
1: Okay, that sounds really, really fascinating. How many stars for De Gaulle Resistance?
0: I'll give it 4 stars because I think, yeah, it's quite entertaining. I actually learned a few things. And even though it's a bit more than 2.5 hours, I wasn't bored for 1 minute. And this is all we have time for in this week's episode of CinemaScape. Today, Ben Trenter-Brown gave The Chronology of Water 4 out of 5. And I, Laurent Clerc, gave Insidious Out of the Further 3 out of 5. And De Gaulle Resistance 4 out of 5. The CinemaScape team acknowledges the Gadigal people on whose land we meet and the traditional custodians of country throughout Australia and their connections to land, sea and community. Thanks to my co-presenter, Ben Trenter-Brown, and to Eastside FM, where we record the show every week. CinemaScape is broadcast across Australia via the Community Radio Network. You've been listening to CinemaScape, and until next time, enjoy your movies.

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1: Continental Drift, music of the world with Gary Heverlet.
2: Hello, well, on Continental Drift this week, quite a few releases that have been wriggling around in the pile on my desk, and they will include quite a few tracks with connections to Indonesia. So we're going there soon, but I'm going to start in Africa to hear from Dudu Nganga. He's originally from Kinshasa and now lives in Spain, where he studied fine arts. And he refined his aim to bring the African and Congolese culture and vision closer to the Western world. He declares that music is medicine for your soul. Dudu Nganga mixes lyrics in Lingala, Congo's main language, along with French, with African and Afro-Latin rhythms, Afrobeat, and some jazz nuances. The piano's an interesting touch. The title of his album, Tokororo, refers to a magnificent bird which is endemic to Cuba that doesn't survive in captivity and is therefore a symbol of freedom.

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Car demain

from Saint Etienne in France. Dub Inc. have now released their 9th album called Atlas. We're listening here to the dub version by Guido Cravero. And before that, we heard the song itself, which opens the album. Dub Inc. have two lead vocalists, Bushkour and Comlan, who reflect on being born French but retaining strong links to their cultural backgrounds. And before that, we heard from Dudu Nganga from Kinshasa, now living in Spain. His album's called Tokororo, and we heard the tune Oiseau, or Bird. Well, now on Continental Drift, we're going to head in the direction of Indonesia. And to come, I have some gamelan-style music, and including synthesized gamelan music, obviously inspiration to some fantastic electronic composers. Wendy Carlos is one of them, Paul Schützer is another. First here is Yara Irama, who are a Melbourne-based Dangdut group, and they bring together Australian and Indonesian musicians. And their first original song is called Touch On, the phrase people use to validate their travel card in Melbourne. This is Yara Irama.

That's a piece called Bapang Slesia, and it's from a multicultural fusion between the Balinese gamelan group, Gamelan Dan Ander, based in Melbourne, and the contemporary jazz ensemble Firetail. Their album's called Angal Young, and the first half of it is studio recording, that's what we heard from, and the second half is part of a concert recorded at the Salon at the Melbourne Recital Centre. Gamelan Dan Ander and Firetail. And before that, also from Melbourne, the group Yara Irama with their single Touch On. You're listening to Continental Drift. It's Gary Havrillay with you. Music from all over the world. And our focus is currently on the gamelan. And this is music from Canada, from Bill Brennan, who's a pianist and percussionist. And Andy McNeil is a composer and multi-instrumentalist. Of course, they play gamelan instruments on this album called Dreaming in Gamelan. We're going to hear two shortish pieces from this album. Firstly, the title tune, and then one called Journey Ahead, with Hugh Marsh on the electric violin. Bill Brennan and Andy McNeil.

Two pieces there, Dreaming in Gamelan, and lastly their Journey Ahead with Hugh Marsh on electric violin from a 2025 album by Bill Brennan and Andy McNeil called Dreaming in Gamelan. That's music made in Canada. We're going to hear now from a group called Nusantara Beat, who are based in the Netherlands. Nusantara means all the islands that make up Indonesia. It's an old word from when the kings wanted to unite the whole archipelago, and today it still means unity, many cultures coming together as one. The group's vocalist is Megan de Klerk, and this is Kalang Kang from Nusantara Beat.

0: Gamelan Salukat is an Indonesian ensemble of musicians primarily from Indonesia who branched out in 2007 to embrace some new composition. And for this album called Ashira, they invited Danish composer Jan Cartwright and recorded that album in Bali. We heard the piece Kampana Vibration Trembling, which uses multiple tuning systems in the one ensemble. And before that, the tune Kalangkang from the debut album by Nusantara Beat, as I mentioned, an Indonesian group based in the Netherlands.
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0: Continuing this feature on reinventing archival recordings, now we're going to hear from a Finnish folk duo called Pauanne, and it includes violinist Kuka Leto and keyboard player Tero Penninen, and they focus on Finnish and Karelian archival recordings. They describe their style as underground folk, making music with the voices of singers who have long since passed away. I do think it's great to see a lot of new exploration with these really old recordings, and it's so much easier now with digital desktop software that can clean up, integrate, and synchronize them into modern studio production. So here's Pauanne. Their album in English is called Even Love Should Have Its Limits, and this piece is called My Dear, Don't Go on Thin Ice.

from Finland. That's the duo called Pauanne, P-A-U-A-N-N-E. And their album in English is called Even Love Should Have Its Limits. Joku raja rakkaudessakin. Still in Finland, we're going to hear now from the folk violinist Emilia Lajunen, working on reviving recordings of fiddlers from the archives with the help of electronics wizard Eero Grundström, mostly here for stage projects. And what may not be evident is just how much electronic manipulation is going on in this piece you're about to hear. But it's a mighty sound, and it goes way beyond the original wispy recording. This album is called, in English, Legacy of the Dead and Deep in the Dregs, and those two title songs are by legendary Finnish fiddlers who have long since passed away. And this is one of those songs.

0: That's the work of Finnish folk violinist Emilia Leonen working with Eero Grundström from their album Legacy of the Dead Deep in the Dregs, Vainan Perua Satavuotnen Saka.
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0: From Hungary, Karoli Cserepes is a master of reinventing archival recordings. He got a lot of his raw material from a collection of Transylvanian folk music from researcher Zoltán Kalos. He often uses whole recordings as foundation material rather than just sampling and repeating short fragments on the beat or the like. And what we're about to hear is from his album Pink, released in 2023. It's a really extraordinary record. The piece we're going to hear now is called In Pure Pink, and just like with the work of Cédric Dandelavoir, these lovely old songs find themselves renewed in a modern context.

There's Coralie Cherepesh and his masterful work reinventing archival recordings on his album called Pink Shades of Love from 2023. It's as if all this music was sent out as radio waves, got mashed up out in the cosmos and fell back to earth in his hands. And that's Continental Drift for this week. I hope you have enjoyed what you've heard today. And if you want to hear more, you can chase up the two-hour edition of this program via the 3BBR website, 3BBRfm.org.au. And I hope you can join me again for another worldwide excursion in music on Continental Drift at the same time next week.

0: Hello, I'm Maggie Morgan, and welcome to my program, Meet Me at the Movies, a place to rediscover the films that shaped our memories and made us fall in love with cinema. Well, today we're looking back to the fabulous 1980s, when dance moved from the disco floor into the streets and onto the big screen.
1: I don't know about you, but I feel like dancing.
0: It became a language of identity, freedom, and rebellion, setting the stage for the dance and fashion explosion of the 1980s. This new fitness and street dance craze made movement part of everyday youth culture. And who can forget those leg warmers, leotards, sweatshirts, headbands and sneakers that were no longer confined to rehearsals? Oh yeah, dancewear became fashion, reflecting a decade obsessed with energy, individuality and self-expression. And dance became more than just a way to move. It became a celebration of freedom, identity, and simply letting go. And few songs capture that feeling quite like Whitney Houston's infectious 1987 hit, I Wanna Dance With Somebody.

This explosion of dance culture was perfectly captured in the 1980 film Fame, one of the great movies about young people discovering who they are through the performing arts. Directed by Alan Parker, the film follows a group of students at New York's High School of Performing Arts as they navigate the demanding worlds of acting, music, and dance. Rather than portraying success as easy or glamorous, Fame reveals the commitment, insecurity, competition, and sacrifice required to pursue a career in the performing arts arena. For these students, movement became a powerful way to express emotions they couldn't always put into words. At its heart is the message that talent alone is not enough. Dreams require hard work, discipline, practice, and perseverance, and the courage to discover whether those dreams can survive the realities of life. And isn't that a lesson that still resonates today? Nearly 30 years later, Fame was brought back to the screen in a 2009 remake. The new film introduced the story to a new generation, again following students at the High School of Performing Arts as they pursued careers in music, dance, and acting. And while the remake had a more contemporary look and sound, the original remains particularly memorable for the rawness of its characters and its sense that these young people were discovering themselves through their art. From Fame, here is that international hit song performed by Irene Cara. Baby.

But the 1980s dance craze wasn't confined to the school halls of fame. Dance was becoming a powerful force in popular culture, and in 1983, Adrian Lin's Flashdance took that energy to a whole new level. The film introduced us to Alex Owens, played by Jennifer Beals, a young woman who worked as a welder by day while dreaming of becoming a professional dancer. Her story captured the determination of someone refusing to let her circumstances define her future. Dance became her escape, her ambition, and ultimately her way of expressing who she truly was. Flashdance also had an enormous influence on fashion. By the mid-1980s, dancewear had become highly stylized and hugely influential. Jennifer Beals' off-the-shoulder sweatshirts, oversized tops, and bare shoulders became iconic. The film helped take dancewear out of the studio and into the streets, paving the way for what we might now call leisurewear. This is Michael Cimbello's song, Maniac, which became almost as famous as the film.

0: Oh yeah, that was always a great song to grab your friends and get them up there on the dance floor. It was lots of fun. Now, imagine living in a town where dancing is illegal. Well, that's the extraordinary premise of the 1984 film Footloose, directed by Herbert Ross and starring 24-year-old Kevin Bacon as Ren McCormick, a teenager who moves from Chicago to the small conservative town of Beaumont, where rock music and dancing have been banned. At first, Ren sees the rules as ridiculous, but he soon discovers that the ban is rooted in grief. Years earlier, the town's minister lost his son in a car accident after a night involving alcohol and dancing. His fear and sorrow shaped the community's strict rules. However, Ren refuses to simply accept them. His battle becomes a clash between generations, adults trying to protect their children, and teenagers demanding the freedom to make their own choices. And that same battle still exists today. The issues may be different. Social media, smartphones, online friendships, artificial intelligence, and a world that can feel constantly connected. But the argument remains remarkably familiar. And of course, Footloose is a film about dance, and the famous warehouse sequence where Ren dances alone remains one of the film's defining moments. With no audience and nothing to prove, he throws himself into the movement, releasing his anger, frustration, and desire for freedom. And Kevin Bacon did perform some of the dance routine scenes, but used multiple body doubles for those trickier movements. For the movie Footloose, the fabulous late and great Bonnie Tyler recorded Holding Out for a Hero. Its huge vocals, pounding rhythm, and dramatic lyrics perfectly capture the movie's sense of rebellion and teenage urgency.
1: How was working on that soundtrack to that iconic song and movie?
2: Well, it was incredible because they took me to, I think it was Paramount Studios, you know, the film studios, to play some of the rushes of the film, which was Kevin Bacon doing that chicken run, you know, with the tractors. And it was such an exciting part of the film, you know. So it really helped me for the enthusiasm and the power that I had to put behind this vocal. And it's an amazing track. And I never get tired of singing these old clips, you know.

Cyndi Lauper was far from thrilled when her 1983 hit Girls Just Want to Have Fun inspired a movie. She later criticised the film, saying it had taken her style but had little to do with her. Yet the 1985 film Girls Just Want to Have Fun perfectly captured the excitement of being young in the 1980s. Before TikTok, YouTube and social media, teenagers dreamed of appearing on television, and the film turned that dream into a colourful celebration of dance, friendship and independence. Starring Sarah Jessica Parker and Helen Hunt, the film follows Janie and Lynn, two teenagers who become friends through their shared passion for dancing. When a popular television dance show announces auditions for two new dancers, Janie sees her chance to follow her dream. Encouraged by Lynn, Janie takes the risk and auditions, becoming a finalist and being paired with Jeff, played by Lee Montgomery, a motorcycle-riding rebel who initially seems an unlikely partner. As they rehearse, their differences give way to friendship, romance, and ultimately a winning dance partnership. Arriving at the height of the 1980s dance craze, the film captures the era perfectly, from its bright costumes and teased hair to its infectious pop soundtrack and energetic choreography. And of course, its title echoed Cyndi Lauper's enormous 1983 hit, Girls Just Want to Have Fun, which had already become an anthem for youthful independence and the simple joy of letting loose.

0: and you've been listening to Maggie Morgan from Meet Me at the Movies, and I hope you're enjoying the stories and all the songs around the dance movies of the 1980s. Few films have captured the magic of dance quite like Dirty Dancing. Set during the summer of 1963, the film follows Frances Baby Houseman, played by Jennifer Grey, who is spending the holidays with her family at a resort in the Catskills. Her sheltered world changes when she meets Johnny Castle, played by the fabulous Patrick Swayze, a talented dance instructor whose life is worlds apart from hers. Baby becomes fascinated by the secret world of dancing that exists away from the resort's respectable guests. When Johnny's regular dance partner is unable to perform, Baby unexpectedly steps in. As she learns the routines, she also begins to find her confidence, independence, and voice. And then, of course, there is that dance lift, the climactic dance, with Baby and Johnny performing in front of the entire resort. It has become one of cinema's most iconic romantic moments. And what makes it even more remarkable is that Jennifer Grey had never actually performed the lift before filming that scene. Grey revealed that she never rehearsed it, saying the moment we see it in the film was the first time she had attempted it. She was too frightened to practice the lift, which perhaps makes the look of sheer exhilaration on Baby's face during that final dance even more genuine. Grey also added that she didn't know how all these people who reenact it have the guts to throw themselves into the arms of anyone other than Patrick Swayze. Dirty Dancing was never just about learning the steps. It was about Baby finding the courage to step out of the corner, trust herself, and become her own person. And that saying, nobody puts Baby in the corner, well, Patrick Swayze originally was not a fan of those words.
1: I hated that line, nobody puts Baby in a corner. And it was only because I didn't understand what was behind it.
2: I was thinking it's time for Patrick Swayze as Johnny Castle to come back into this room and do his big dance number.
1: And it was only when I found what was behind that line that it wasn't about getting ready to do the big dance number of the movie with the girl that you were never going to be able to have because she was always going to be out of your league. It was about coming back to serve. You know, there's an Eastern adage that says only when one learns to serve can one truly be master. And it was when I started this kind of thought and looking beneath the surface was when that line worked for me, to where when I went up and said that to her, I truly believed it. But up until that point and up until I found that background and that passion as an actor, I hated that line. I was going to do anything in my power to get it cut.

0: And of course, that was I've Had the Time of My Life with Bill Medley and Jennifer Warnes. And then we arrive in Australia with Baz Luhrmann's extraordinary film Strictly Ballroom, technically just beyond the 1980s, but very much carrying the spirit of the era. The film transformed competitive ballroom dancing into a joyous, colourful celebration of rebellion, individuality and self-expression. Released in 1992, the film stars Paul Mercurio as Scott Hastings, a talented dancer frustrated by the rigid rules of competition. When Scott decides to dance his own steps, he risks his career and loses his dance partner. Enter Fran, played by Tara Morris, a shy beginner who shares his dream of breaking free. Together, they create a daring new routine. But you know, the film almost didn't make it to the cinemas. During an early test screening for prospective cinema chains, as the film neared completion, an executive from a major chain walked out before the movie was even finished. They bluntly told director Baz Luhrmann, "You're ruined, you'll never work again." Leaving, as you would imagine, a devastated Baz Luhrmann. Then came the first screening. It was a midnight session in 1992 at the Cannes Festival. The movie stunned attendees, earning a massive 15-minute standing ovation and had them dancing in the aisles. The film went on to gross roughly $80 million worldwide against its tiny $3 million budget, becoming one of the highest-grossing Australian films ever. Yeah, good on you, Baz. Here's that iconic song by John Paul Young, Love Is In The Air.
1: Love

0: that was the Bee Gees with Stayin' Alive from the 1983 film Stayin' Alive with John Travolta. When the lights go down and the final song plays, perhaps what remains isn't the choreography, but the feeling, that irresistible moment when the music takes over, your feet begin to move, and for a little while, anything feels possible. Well, that's all for me today. I'm Maggie Morgan, and you've been listening to Meet Me at the Movies. This program was produced in the studios of 2RRR Sydney and is being heard across Australia on the Community Radio Network. So until we meet at the movies next time, be kind to one another.
1: Buddy, can you believe it's been 40 years?
2: No, I only feel about 40, you know.
1: We look at
2: 40 years, I know.
1: 40 years since Total Eclipse of My Heart.
2: Yeah.
1: Do you ever get nervous still when you perform it?
2: No.
1: No. Do you ever get bored performing the same?
2: No, I never get bored of singing it. I do it in all my shows, you know, and I look forward to it when it comes up in the set, you know. And of course, all the punters, you know, they love it, don't they, you know?
3: Yeah, the energy when you start singing it from the audience must be extraordinary.
2: Oh, it is, yeah, and like holding out for a hero, you know. They just love the old songs, you know.
1: They love it. Well, it's so iconic, absolutely iconic. And it's been a massive, massive hit online as well.
2: Oh, God, yes. Nearly a billion, almost a billion on YouTube, people watching it.
3: A billion?
2: Know. Yeah, yeah.
3: It's extraordinary.
2: I've already had the gold disc from YouTube, you know.
3: Wow.
2: And but it's coming up to a billion now.
3: Yeah. Can you remember the first time you sang it?
2: Yeah, I mean, I was shocked. Because I wanted to work with Jim Steinman, you know. I wanted to work with...
3: So Jim Steinman's the writer? Yes.
2: Yeah, he wrote the songs and he wrote everything for Meatloaf, you know. And I always wanted to work with him, you know. And, of course, when I signed my new contract with CBS all them years ago, they said, well, who would you like to work with? And I said, you know, I want to work with whoever writes and produces Meatloaf. They just thought I was crazy, you know. And I said, no, I know I can do that, you know. So eventually they said, oh, it's a long shot. You're never going to say yes. I said, well, ask him. Because, you know, you don't get if you don't ask, do you? So they did ask him, and I ended up doing two albums with him, you see.
3: How did you know when you sang it the first time? Did you go, oh, we got
2: something? Oh, my God. I was with my then manager, you know, and he was playing it by the piano, and Rory Dodd was singing the whole song for me to get to know what it is. Because Jim doesn't give you a demo to learn, you know. You've got to make it your own. And I just thought, well, Dave and I just looked at each other and it was like, wow, this song is amazing, but nobody's ever going to play it because it's like nearly 8 minutes long, you know. But I was wrong, man. But it became a massive hit, you know, all over the world, yeah.

nice easy start at the Breeze this week. From bassist Jonathan Schwartz and his group, comprising Barney McCall piano, Phil Slater trumpet, with Doug DeVries guitar, Hamish Stewart drums, and Fabian Evier percussion. Travelling Song, one of his own compositions. And it'll be the theme of the program this week. We'll be travelling here, there, and everywhere, by water, by air, by train, you name it. We're on our way. And thank you for being with us. We're coming from the studios of 4MBS Classic FM in Brisbane, along with MBS Lite Digital Radio, which has jazz 7 nights a week, by the way. mbslite.com.au, and you'll find your way to some great jazz every night of the week. As well as that, Silver Memories Nostalgia Radio in Brisbane. As we continue with that theme of travelling somewhere, we're doing a bit of Saturday sailing with James Morrison and his group.

guitarist Guy Strazzulo, along with Matt McMahon playing piano, Andrew Gander drums, and Hugh Fraser bass, and that's called Pacifica, taken from his Frangipani album, going back to 2003. Nice follow-on from a bit of Saturday sailing out into the Pacific with James Morrison from Postcards from Down Under. As we continue with the water theme, this time with Andy Young's quartet from Hobart, Hugh and Waters.

Andy Young Quartet and Hugh and Waters, taken from the album Walk On Up, going back to right about 2009. Andy Young, the guitarist leading the group, with Kelly Ottaway, piano and vibes, Sean Brady, drums, and Hamish Stevenson, double bass. Well, it might be a long way from the Huon to Manhattan, but according to Peter White, it's midnight in Manhattan.

British-born guitarist Peter White with Grover Washington Jr. featuring playing tenor sax on that piece called Midnight in Manhattan from the Perfect Moment album by Peter White, who for something like 25 years was the guitarist for Al Stewart in the UK. As we continue travelling around on the breeze this week, from Manhattan to Pittsburgh, this is Ahmad Jamal.

pianist Ahmad Jamal with James Cannock playing bass and David Bowler drums, and a cast of thousands behind them as well, having a lot of fun in Pittsburgh. Well, we've experienced midnight in Manhattan. We're heading back there, and now we find it Sunday in New York. This is Randy Johnston.

guitarist Randy Johnston disappearing into the ether, where it's Sunday in New York, and with him Joey DeFrancesco really getting stuck into the Hammond B3 organ and Mickey Roker drums. Recorded in 1995. As we stay in New York in our travelling breeze, take a ride on the A-Train with Carl Evans leading the group, playing synthesizers, and Rumley Davis trumpet.

Breeze taking a ride on the A Train, music by Billy Strayhorn and famous for Duke Ellington's orchestra. And that comes from the album Saturn Doll, subtitled Smooth Jazz Plays Duke Ellington, which pretty well says it all. Well, we've done a fair bit of travelling this week on the Breeze, by train, by water, and now by air. Come fly with me. This is the chairman of the board, Frank Sinatra, on the Breeze.

Come on, fly with me, let's take off in the blue. 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
1: And just make sure you can put it under your seat, otherwise you'll get charged extra for it. Come fly with me, travelling all over the place with Frank Sinatra and Billy May Orchestra, recorded in 1958, wrapping up The Breeze this week on the Community Radio Network. Thank you so much for your company. Look forward to joining you next time. Enjoy the week ahead. I'm John Deegan. Ciao for now.

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1: The Bohemian Beat.
2: Where are the poets and intellectuals of this time? The innovative minds, the intelligentsia, those that are breaking down the barriers and choosing a bohemian existence, escaping from dreary suburban ideals and materialistic death traps. Where are these engaging people? The risk takers, the revolutionaries, those living apart from this big unrest, those escaping the sterility of corporate junkies who get high on materialistic consumption.

0: Welcome to the Bohemian Beat. We will journey beyond the horizon and find the artists living on the edge, going down into the murky waters of their very existence, where these brave souls have re-emerged with art that is challenging, original, and brutal.
1: You have tuned into the Bohemian Beat. I'm Riddhi, with you for the next hour with poetry and music. Let's settle in with a track from Antenna. Come on, Spring.

0: was Antenna with Come On Spring. Keeping the spring mood, let's check out the poem Very Early Spring by Kathleen Mansfield, a New Zealand writer and critic who lived between 1888 and 1923. She is considered to be an important author of the modernist movement. Her works are celebrated across the world and reflected the spirit of her time, capturing the changing dynamics and the shifting roles of women. Mansfield embraced experimentation and challenged traditional narrative structures, infusing her stories with a touch of modernism. She wove together themes of longing and alienation and the bittersweet beauty of life.
1: Very Early Spring by Kathryn Mansfield. The fields are snowbound no longer. There are little blue lakes and flags of tenderest green. The snow has been caught up into the sky, so many white clouds, and the blue of the sky is cold. Now the sun walks in the forest. He touches the boughs and stems with his golden fingers. They shiver and wake from slumber. Over the barren branches he shakes his yellow curls. Yet is the forest full of the sound of tears. A wind dances over the fields. Shrill and clear the sound of her waking laughter. Yet the little blue lakes tremble and the flags of tenderest green bend and quiver.
0: Gisela Rowe reading Very Early Spring by Kathryn Mansfield. Thomas Carey, who lived between 1595 and 1640, was an English poet known for his elegant, witty verse, which earned him recognition as one of the prominent poets of the Caroline era. Carey's poetry reflected the cultural and political backdrop of his time. His works encompassed various themes, including love, beauty, nature, and the transient nature of life. Drawing inspiration from classical poetry and the metaphysical tradition, Carey crafted poems that were characterized by their refined language, imagery, and skillful use of poetic devices. The following poem by Thomas Carey is called The Spring.
2: The Spring by Thomas Carew. Now that the winter's gone, the earth has lost her snow-white robes, and now no more the frost candies the grass or casts an icy cream upon the silver lake or crystal stream. But the warm sun thaws the benumbed earth and makes it tender, gives a sacred birth to the dead swallow, wakes in hollow tree the drowsy cuckoo and the humble bee. Now do a choir of chirping minstrels bring in triumph to the world the youthful spring. The valleys, hills and woods in rich array welcome the coming of the longed-for May. Now all things smile, only my love doth lower. Nor hath the scalding noonday sun the power to melt that marble ice, which still doth hold her heart congealed, and makes her pity cold. The ox, which lately did for shelter fly into the stall, doth now securely lie in open fields, and love no more is made by the fireside, but in the cooler shade Amyntas now doth with his Chloris sleep under a sycamore, and all things keep time with the season. Only she doth carry June in her eyes, in her heart January.

0: to the Bohemian Beat, broadcasting nationally across the Community Radio Network since 2007. We just heard Federico Mercosia with Spring Song, and before that, Richard Midgley reading the poem The Spring by English metaphysical poet Thomas Carey. The poem Spring Offensive by the English poet and soldier Wilfred Owen explores the experiences of soldiers before an impending battle during World War I. The poem begins with a serene scene where soldiers are resting near a ridge, enjoying the tranquility of nature. However, as they prepare to launch an offensive against the enemy, a sense of unease and foreboding creeps in. Spring Offensive by Wilfred Owen was published posthumously in the poetry collection Poems in 1920. Owen had been killed on November the 4th, 1918, at 25 years of age. The collection Poems has been described as perhaps the finest volume of anti-war poetry to emerge from the war.
1: Spring Offensive. Halted against the shade of a last hill, they fed and, lying easy, were at ease, and finding comfortable chests and knees, carelessly slept. But many there stood still, to face the stark, blank sky beyond the ridge, knowing their feet had come to the end of the world. Marvelling they stood, and watched the long grass swirled, by the May breeze murmurous with wasp and midge, for though the summer oozed into their veins like the injected drug for their bones' pains, sharp on their souls hung the imminent line of grass, fearfully flashed the sky's mysterious glass. Hour after hour they ponder the warm field, and the far valley behind, where the buttercups had blessed with gold their slow boots coming up, where even the little brambles would not yield, but clutched and clung to them like sorrowing hands. They breathed like trees unstirred, till like a cold gust thrilled the little word, at which each body and its soul would be girded and tighten them for battle. No alarms of bugles, no high flags, no clamorous haste, only a lift and flare of eyes that face the sun, like a friend with whom their love is undone. Oh, larger shone that smile against the sun, mightier than his whose bounty those have spurned. So soon they topped the hill and raced together over an open stretch of herb and heather exposed. And instantly the whole sky burned with fury against them, and soft sudden cups opened in thousands for their blood, and the green slopes chasmed and steepened sheer to infinite space. Of them who, running on the last high place, leapt to swift unseen bullets, or went up on the hot blast and fury of hell's upsurge, or plunged and fell away past this world's verge, some say God caught them even before they fell. But what say such as from existence brink, ventured but drave too swift to sink? The few who rushed in the body to enter hell, and there out-fiending all its fiends and flames with superhuman inhumanities, long famous glories, immemorial shames, and crawling slowly back, have by degrees regained cool, peaceful air in wonder. Why speak they not of comrades that went under?

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1: That was Unlike Pluto with As They Bloom. And before that, David Moore reading Spring Offensive by the English poet and soldier Wilfred Owen. Robert Service was 40 years old when World War I broke out. He worked as a stretcher bearer and ambulance driver with the Ambulance Corps of the American Red Cross, until he experienced issues with his health and then ended up in Paris convalescing. It was there he wrote a new book of mainly war poetry. It was called Rhymes of a Red Cross Man in 1916. Robert Service was a renowned poet and writer, best known for his poems inspired by the Klondike gold rush of the late 19th century. He was born in 1874 in Lanchester, England. His family moved to Scotland when he was just 5 years old, and then they later moved to Canada in 1894. With the end of the war, Service settled in Paris, where he was considered the wealthiest author living in the city. He was known to dress as a working man and walk the streets, blending in and observing everything around him. These experiences were used in his book of poetry, Ballads of a Bohemian, published in 1921. The poems are given in the persona of an American poet in Paris who served as an ambulance driver and an infantry man in the war. The verses are separated by diary entries over a period of 4 years. The following piece is Spring Part 1 from Ballads of a Bohemian by Robert Service.
2: Ballads of a Bohemian by Robert W. Service. Prelude. Alas, upon some starry height, the gods of excellence to please, this hand of mine will never smite the harp of high serenities. Mere minstrel of the street am I, to whom a careless coin you fling, but who, beneath the bitter sky, blue-lipped yet indolent of eye, can shrill a song of spring. A song of merry Mancer days, the cheery chimney-tops among, of rollicks and of roundelays, when we were young, when we were young. A song of love and lilac nights, of wit, of wisdom and of wine, of folly whirling on the heights, of hunger and of hope divine, of Blanche, Suzette, and Celestine, and all that gay and tender band who shared with us the fat, the lean, the hazard of illusion land. When scores of Philistines we slew, as mightily with brush and pen we sought to make the world anew, and scorned the gods of other men. When we were fools divinely wise, who held it rapturous to strive, when art was sacred in our eyes, and it was heaven to be alive. O days of glamour, glory, truth, to you tonight I raise my glass. O freehold of immortal youth, Bohemia, the lost, alas! O laughing lads who led the romp, respectable you've grown, I'm told. Your heads you bow to power and pomp, you've learned to know the worth of gold. O merry maids who shared our cheer, your eyes are dim, your locks are grey, and as you scrub, I sadly fear your daughters speed the dance today. O windmill land and crescent moon, O columbine and pierrette, to you my old guitar I tune, ere I forget, ere I forget. So come, good men who toil and tire, who smoke and sip the kindly cup, ring round about the tavern fire, ere yet you drink your liquor up, and hear my simple songs of earth, of youth and truth and living things, of poverty and proper mirth, of rags and rich imaginings, of cock-a-hoop, blue heaven days, of hearts elate and eager breath, of wonder, worship, pity, praise, of sorrow, sacrifice, and death, of lusting, laughter, passion, pain, of nights that lure and dreams that thrall. And if a golden word I gain, O kindly folks, God save you all. And if you shake your heads in blame, good friends, God love you all the same. Book One, Spring, Part One. Montparnasse, April, 1914. All day the sun has shone into my little attic, a bitter sunshine that brightened yet did not warm. And so, as I toiled and toiled doggedly enough, many were the looks I cast at the three faggots I had saved to cook my evening meal. Now, however, my supper is over, my pipe alight, and as I stretch my legs before the embers, I have at last a glow of comfort, a glimpse of peace. My garret. Here is my garret, up five flights of stairs. Here is where I deal in dreams and ply in fancies. Here is the wonder shop of all my wares, my sounding sonnets and my red romances. Here's where I challenge fate and ring my rhymes and grope at glory, aye, and starve at times. Here is my stronghold, stout of heart am I, greeting each dawn as songful as a linnet, and when at night on yon poor bed I lie, blessing the world and every soul that's in it. Here's where I thank the Lord no shadow bars my skylight's vision of the valiant stars. Here is my palace, tapestried with dreams. Ah, though tonight 10 sous are all my treasure, while in my gaze immortal beauty gleams, am I not dowered with wealth beyond all measure? Though in my ragged coat my songs I sing, king of my soul, I envy not the king. Here is my haven, it's so quiet here. Only the scratch of pen, the candles flutter, shabby and barren small, but oh how dear. Mark you, my table with my work a-clutter, my shelf of tattered books along the wall, my bed, my broken chair, that's nearly all. Only 4 faded walls, yet mine, all mine. Oh, you fine folks, a pauper scorns your pity. Look where above me stars of rapture shine. See where below me gleams the siren city. Am I not rich? A millionaire, no less, if wealth be told in terms of happiness. 10 sous. I think one can sing best of poverty when one is holding it at arm's length. I'm sure that when I wrote these lines, fortune had for a moment tweaked me by the nose. Tonight, however, I am truly down to 10 sous. It is for that I have stayed in my room all day, rolled in my blankets and clutching my pen with clammy fingers. I must work, work, work. I must finish my book before poverty crushes me. I am not only writing for my living, but for my life. Even today, my muse was mutinous. For hours and hours, anxiously, I stared at a paper that was blank. Nervously, I paced up and down my garret. Bitterly, I flung myself on my bed. Then suddenly, it all came. Line after line I wrote with hardly a halt. So I made another of my ballads of the boulevards. Here it is. Julot the Apache. You've heard of Julot the Apache, and Gigolette his môme. Montmartre was their hunting ground, but Belleville was their home. A little chap just like a boy with smudgy black moustache, yet there was nothing juvenile in Julot the Apache. From head to heel as tough as steel, as nimble as a cat, with every trick of twist and kick, a master of savate. And Gigolette was tall and fair, as stupid as a cow, with 3 combs in the greasy hair she banged upon her brow. You'd see her on the Place Pigalle on any afternoon, a primitive and strapping wench as brazen as the moon. And yet, there is a tale that's told of Clichy after dark, and two gendarmes who swung their arms with Julot for a mark. And oh, but they'd have got him too. They banged and blazed away, when like a flash a woman leapt between them and their prey. She took the medicine meant for him. She came down with a crash. Quick now, and make your getaway, O Julot the Apache! But no, he turned, ran swiftly back, his arms around her met. They nabbed him sobbing like a kid, and kissing Gigolette. Now I'm a reckless painter chap who loves a jamboree, and one night in Cyrano's bar I got upon a spree. And there were trollops all about and crooks of every kind, but though the place was reeling round, I didn't seem to mind. Till down I sank, and all was blank when in the bleary dawn I woke up in my studio to find my money gone. 300 francs I'd scraped and squeezed to pay my quarter's rent. Someone has pinched my wad, I wailed. It never has been spent. And as I racked my brains to seek how I could raise some more, before my cruel landlord kicked me cowering from the door, a knock. Come in, I gruffly groaned, and did not raise my head. Then lo, I heard a husky voice, a swift and silky tread. You got so blind last night, mon vieux, I collared all your cash. 300 francs, there, nom de Dieu, said Julot the Apache. And that was how I came to know Julot and Gigolette, and we would talk and drink a bock and smoke a cigarette, and I would meditate upon the artistry of crime, and he would tell of cracking cribs and cops and doing time. Or else, when he was flush of funds, he'd carelessly explain he'd biffed some bloated bourgeois on the border of the Seine. So gentle and polite he was, just like a man of peace, and not a desperado and the terror of the police. Now one day in a bistro that's behind the Place Vendôme, I came on Julot the Apache and Gigolette his mum. And as they looked so very grave, says I to them, says I, come on and have a little glass, it's good to rinse the eye. You both look mighty serious, you've something on the heart. Ah, yes, said Julot the Apache, we've something to impart. When such things come to folks like us, it isn't very gay. It's Gigolette. She tells me that a gosse is on the way. Then Gigolette, she looked at me with eyes like stones of gall. If we were honest folks, said she, I wouldn't mind at all. But then, you know the life we lead. Well, anyway, I mean, that is providing it's a girl, to call her Angeline. Cheer up, said I. It's all in life. There's gold within the dross. Come on, we'll drink another verre to Angeline the gosse. And so the weary winter passed, and then, one April morn, the worthy Julot came at last to say the babe was born. I'd like to chuck it in the Seine, he sourly snarled, and yet I guess I'll have to let it live, because of Gigolette. I only laughed, for sure I saw his spite was all a bluff, and he was prouder than a prince behind his manner gruff. Yet every day he'd blast the brat with curses deep and grim, and swear to me that Gigolette no longer thought of him. And then, one night he dropped the mask, his eyes were sick with dread, and when I offered him a smoke he groaned and shook his head. I'm all upset, it's Angeline, she's covered with a rash, she'll maybe die, my little gosse, cried Julot the Apache. But Angeline, I joy to say, came through the test all right, though Julot, so they tell me, watched beside her day and night. And when I saw him next, says he, come up and dine with me. We'll buy a beefsteak on the way, a bottle and some brie. And so I had a merry night within his humble home, and laughed with Angeline the gosse and Gigolette the mum. And every time that Julot used a word the least obscene, how Gigolette would frown at him and point to Angeline. Oh, such a little innocent, with hair of silken floss, I do not wonder they were proud of Angeline the Gosse. And when her arms were round his neck, then Julot says to me, I must work harder now, mon vieux, since I've to work for three. He worked so very hard indeed, the police dropped in one day, and for a year behind the bars they put him safe away. So dark and silent now their home, they'd gone, I'd wondered where, till in a laundry near I saw a child with shining hair, and o'er the tub a strapping wench, her arms in soapy foam. Lo, it was Angeline the Gosse, and Gigolette the Môme. And so I kept an eye on them, and saw that all went right, until at last came Julot home, half crazy with delight. And when he'd kissed them both, says he, I've had my fill this time. I'm on the honest now, I am. I'm all fed up with crime. You mark my words, the page I turn is going to be clean. I swear it on the head of her, my little Angeline. And so, to finish up my tale, this morning, as I strolled along the boulevard, I heard a voice I knew of old. I saw a rosy little man with walrus-like moustache. I stopped. I stared. By all the gods, 'twas Julot the Apache. I'm in the garden way, he said, and doing mighty well. I've half an acre under glass and heaps of truck to sell. Come out and see. Oh, come, my friend, on Sunday, wet or shine. Say, it's the first communion of that little girl of mine.

0: is the Bohemian Beat, and we just heard Azum Ali with Spring Arrives. And before that, Christine Hughes reading Spring Part 1 from Ballads of Bohemian by Robert Servais, sourced from LibriVox.org. Lines Written in Early Spring is a poem by William Wordsworth, one of the key figures of the Romantic movement in English literature. Published in 1798 as part of the collection Lyrical Ballads, the poem reflects his deep connection with nature and his contemplation of humanity's disconnection from the natural world.
1: I heard a thousand blended notes while in a grove I sat reclined, in that sweet mood when pleasant thoughts bring sad thoughts to the mind. To her fair works did nature link the human soul that through me ran. And much it grieved my heart to think what man has made of man. Through primrose tufts in that green bower, the periwinkle trailed its wreaths, and 'tis my faith that every flower enjoys the air it breathes. The birds around me hopped and played, their thoughts I cannot measure, but the least motion which they made, it seemed a thrill of pleasure. The budding twigs spread out their fan to catch the breezy air, and I must think, do all I can, that there was pleasure there. If this belief from heaven be sent, if such be nature's holy plan, have I not reason to lament what man has made of

0: was Black Eyed Peas with Where Is the Love? And before that, Christopher Hassell reading Lines Written in Early Spring by English Romantic poet William Wordsworth. And we have time for one more poem. Sweet Spring Is Your is a poem by E.E. Cummings, a poet known for his unique experimental writing style. The poem celebrates the arrival of spring and the joyous emotions it evokes. The poem expresses a sense of unity with nature and highlights the connection between the changing seasons and human emotions.
1: Sweet Spring by E.E. Cummings. Sweet spring is your time, is my time, is our time, for springtime is love time. And viva sweet love. All the merry little birds are flying, in the floating, in the very spirits singing, in are winging in the blossoming. Lovers go and lovers come, a wandering, a wondering, but any two are perfectly alone. There's nobody else alive. Such a sky and such a sun I never knew. And neither did you, and everybody never breathed quite so many kinds of yes. Not a tree can count his leaves, each herself by opening, but shining who by thousands mean only one amazing thing. Secretly adoring, shyly, tiny, winging, darling, floating, merry in the blossoming, always joyful selves are singing. Sweet spring is your time, is my time, is our time, for springtime is love time. And viva sweet love.
0: You are listening to the Bohemian Beat, and we just heard John Lithgow reading a poem by E.E. Cummings called Sweet Spring Is Your, from a CD called For the Birds, The Bird Song Project, Volume 4. And we will have to end on that note with a track by Natalie Merchant, based on a poem by 19th century English poet Gerald Manley Hopkins, called Spring and Fall to a Young Child. The Bohemian Beat will be back next week. Same beat time, same Bohemian frequency. Thank you for joining me on the Bohemian Beat. I'm ready.

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3: I'm Nick Thorpe, and this is the documentary, The Alternative to Orban, from the BBC World Service. In January this year, Hungary's Prime Minister, Viktor Orban, held his annual international press conference. It's almost the only time that he takes questions from foreign journalists and critical media in Budapest. Elections in Hungary are just round the corner. The leader of the opposition, Péter Magyar, a former member of Orbán's own party, Fidesz, is currently leading in the polls. So I thought I'd try to find out how Orbán really feels about the man gunning for his job.
4: Prime Minister, in the spirit of this season of goodwill, please could you tell us the three things that you admire or respect most about Péter Magyar? Thank you.
5: He left the Fidesz. That's all.
3: Later that day, Péter Magyar held a press conference of his own to match his rival. And I asked him what he respects about Orbán. Having seen Orbán's response, he was prepared. Magyar said he admired Orbán's first term in government from 1998 to 2002, his record on immigration, and the fact that they both love football. And that evening, he posted the two exchanges on Facebook side by side. The video has since had more than a million views. In the comments, Magyar's official account exhorts his followers, share it and feel the difference. Since Fidesz swept to power in 2010, no one has posed a serious electoral threat to Viktor Orbán. Voters credited him for a strong recovery from the financial crash and keeping out irregular migrants. He pushed through a brand new Hungarian constitution, which helped consolidate his party's power. In the last parliamentary election, Fidesz won yet another landslide victory, which Orbán himself described as so big you can see it from the moon. But in the 4 years since then, the economy has faltered and discontent in Hungary has grown. With less than 3 months to the election, poll after poll suggests that Péter Magyar has convinced a significant part of the population that Orbán's 16th year in power could also be his last.
6: Hi, I'm Péter Magyar, 44 years old, the leader of the Tisza party, the main opposition party in Hungary.
3: So who is Péter Magyar and where did this upstart politician come from? A good place to start is here in Kálmán-Mikszáth Square, close to the centre of Budapest and the elite Catholic boys' secondary school where he studied for 4 years.
6: It was a very elite high school in Hungary, I can tell you. Many former prime ministers graduated there. It could be strange, but I was very much interested in politics in my early ages as well. My family are lawyers. Everybody is lawyer. So my mom is a judge or was a judge. My father was a lawyer. My grandfather was a Supreme Court lawyer.
5: The group to which I belonged and Péter Magyar belonged were especially politically interested.
3: This is Ágoston Mráz. He's a political analyst and a director of the pro-government think tank Nézőpont.
5: And a former classmate of Péter Magyar. And our secondary school was a Catholic one and belonged to, so to say, to the strongholds of the conservative circles. And therefore, Viktor Orbán visited our secondary school. He represented for us a totally new country, a conservative and modern country. And during our 4 years in secondary school, he became prime minister.
3: Viktor Orbán first served as Prime Minister from 1998 to 2002, then didn't return to power until 2010. While the young Orbán ruled the country, he was only 34, the young Péter Magyar got stuck into his law degree at the newly founded Péter Pázmány Catholic University.
0: Péter Magyar had a very different hair back then. You know, we are talking late 90s, early 2000s, so the spikes, you remember? It's like German techno kind of haircut.
3: This is Sándor Esik, a lawyer and author of one of Hungary's most popular political substacks.
0: Péter Magyar was a year above me, with a lot of people who are now like cabinet ministers and all the other leading figures of Fidesz party. So the law school at Péter Pázmány University was like a seedbed for the new generation of Fidesz.
3: Péter Magyar, like most of his fellow students at the university, was devastated when Fidesz lost in 2002 and promptly joined the party, one which Viktor Orbán now set about reshaping to become an invincible political force. Orbán stormed back to power in 2010 with a strong mandate for change.
7: The leader of conservative Fidesz, Viktor Orbán, said that Hungarians had voted to defeat hopelessness.
8: Flag-waving Fidesz supporters danced late into the night in Vörösmarty Square. This was the biggest victory of any party in the 20 years since democracy was restored in Hungary.
0: Magyar, unlike a lot of other people from Pázmány, didn't go to the like first line of Fidesz politics. He became one of those background personalities. And during the last 15 years, I think Orbán started to tap into that resource, bringing in younger politicians like Judit Varga.
3: Judit Varga was Péter Magyar's wife. They'd met at a party in 2005 and got married a year later.
0: Péter Magyar's position got stronger within Fidesz. When they were looking for a new justice minister, it was his wife. He had a job like Diák Hitel Központ, with a student's loan organization. So he was, you know, destined to be, you know, living a successful life in the background and retire with like a truckload of money. You know, everyone was expected someone from Fidesz to make a break at some point. But it came as a complete surprise that he started to what he's doing.
9: In 2010, Fidesz won the election. You became a diplomat. Did you have any doubts then about what they were doing?
6: At the beginning, no. Because, you know, we were after 8 years of social liberal governance. They almost destroyed the country. Hungary had to go to the IMF, so the Hungarian economy just collapsed. And we thought at that time, and I was not alone with this sentiment, that it is necessary to stabilize the country, to help the people. So it was not obvious for me, especially, that it's something wrong and it's too much at the beginning. And then, after a while, I became more and more critic, openly and just among friends.
9: Could you highlight your most important of doubt or disillusion? Was there one moment?
6: No, several moments. No, several moments. It was a long way. But I can tell you that the Fidesz we see today is very, very different Fidesz I joined in 2002. But I was always told by the politicians that it is necessary to hold the position and to keep the power. So, okay, I accepted it for a time. But of course, the turning point was in 2024.
10: Jó estét kívánok, köszöntöm nézőinket, szervusztok! Mozgalmas heten és...
3: In February 2024, a scandal broke. The president of Hungary, Katalin Novák, had granted a pardon to a man who'd helped cover up the sexual abuse of children in one of Hungary's state-run children's homes. The pardon had been countersigned by the Minister of Justice, Judit Varga, Magyar's wife. On the 10th of February, Novák and Varga resigned. In a party dominated by men, to see two of its leading women fall like skittles was a shock for everyone. By then, Péter Magyar and Judit Varga were freshly divorced.
0: When they forced to abdicate Judit Varga, you know, mother of his children, and even if it's an ex-wife, what I heard was that it was like the last drop.
3: Magyar posted on Facebook. He wrote, "I do not want to be part of a system in which the real people in charge hide behind women's skirts." The following day, he appeared on Partizan, a popular left-leaning Hungarian political YouTube channel, and explosively criticized Fidesz, accusing them of cronyism and corruption.
10: Szervusz Péter, köszönöm szépen, hogy elfogadtad a meghívásunkat.
11: Jó estét, szervusz.
9: Take us back to that moment. Did you know what you were going to say or not say?
6: No, it was not a planned move. My mother called me not to go, but I did the opposite. So I was.
9: Why not? What did your mother say?
6: Because everybody knows the situation, but knew the situation in Hungary. So it's not very safe to go against this government. That's why I mentioned during the interview that if I were Antal Rogan, who was the propaganda and minister responsible also for the Secret Service, I wouldn't do anything against Peter Magyar, because everybody will know who and what did and what not. And it was a good strategy, because I'm still here and I'm still alive, which was not so obvious after the interview.
3: In response, Fidesz ministers said Peter Magyar was a liar and was using the scandal to build himself a political career.
9: You abandoned your own world, your old friends. How lonely was that?
6: It was quite lonely at the beginning of the story, I can tell you. One third of my ex-friends are already ex-friends, and one third are still friends, but very much afraid to contact me directly, because they are still in the system. And one third are not so much afraid, but it's hard to imagine that we can have a walk on the street. And when I was here in this house, lonely, I was wondering whether it was a good decision, because I have also three kids. I love them very much. And I was very much worried about their future as well. It was a very, very, very, very negative period, but it was only two weeks. And then another story started.
12: So first I saw him in the interview, of course, as most of us in Hungary.
9: On the Partizan interview.
12: On the Partizan interview, yes.
3: This is Anita Szeprényi. She's a consultant who started working with Magyar in the early months of 2024.
12: That interview was so authentic and so honest. Peter managed to voice a feeling of so many Hungarians that I felt that it doesn't only resonate with me, but practically with everyone I know.
3: After coming out on Partizan, there was an outpouring of support for Magyar on social media. It soon evolved into feet on the street in the real world.
6: I remember when we held this huge demonstration, and I had a long speech, as always, and I just decided in the middle of the speech that I will inform the public that we will go around the country. So after this demonstration, we will have a country tour.
12: This friend called me that actually someone needs to help Peter because he will start traveling the country. Would I be interested? And I say, let's meet. And then we decide, we met, and then the campaign started. So there was no much talk. We went with the flow.
3: Hungary's villages and small towns have always been Fidesz heartlands. So Tisza expected to enter hostile territory.
6: Nobody knew at that time whether there will be any positive feeling in the countryside for an opposition politicians. And I was very much worried. I remember for the first time we visited Békés County, Gyula. It was the first scene of the country tour. And I was called by my colleague that, look, you wouldn't believe it, but there are around 1,000 people besides the castle in Gyula.
3: By the spring, Magyar had decided to turn his movement into a proper political party. As there was no time before the June elections to the European Parliament, he took over a dormant political party, Tisza.
12: It was so spontaneous, like we made the decisions from one day to the other. We never had two identical days.
3: Then June the 9th.
13: Good evening. Results are beginning to arrive in this year's European elections.
6: I was quite pessimistic, I'm always a bit pessimistic about results.
9: Really?
6: Yes. I would have been happy with 4 seats.
12: And we saw like it's 7 seats, like everyone screamed, this is unbelievable. It's something that no one would expect.
3: Tissa's share of the vote was 29%, second only to Fidesz on 44.
12: We sense that something is changing on the tour. We sense that the country is moving and changing.
6: And in my mind, it was clear immediately that this is a turning point. And at that time, I felt that we will be able to defeat them for the next general election. It was clear for me.
3: 2 years on, the 2026 election campaign is now in full swing. Most polls put Tissa 8 to 12 points ahead, but Fidesz are fighting back hard. Their campaign often targets Péter, portraying him as unfit for office and literally as a psychopath. These arguments animate the Fidesz faithful. But for undecided voters, there's also the idea that Magyar is an opportunist, seizing on a moment of political instability out of ambition, not principle. The Fidesz Congress in mid-January brimmed over with enthusiasm and the expectation of victory. Top Fidesz woman Alexandra Szentkirályi told the crowd, "We need the kind of leader who doesn't just react to events, but thinks ahead and is actually one step ahead of them all."
11: Orbán Viktor.
3: Later, a Fidesz minister and former friend of Péter Magyar, Gergely Gulyás, spoke to the assembly, saying that Hungarians' choice at the ballot box was between a prime minister who represents the national interest with every breath he takes, or one who first betrays his family, then betrays his country as an agent of Brussels. Back in Budapest, I wanted to speak to Krista Bordis, a writer and documentary filmmaker who runs an educational charity supporting children from Hungary's large and largely impoverished Roma minority.
14: Hello.
3: She advises Tissa on social policy and is standing as a candidate in the April election. Péter Magyar makes no secret of his right-wing roots, but his movement has captured the imagination of people across the political spectrum who oppose Orbán. I was curious to hear what drew a social activist like her to the Tissa party.
9: So would you describe yourself really as a left-wing person?
14: This is a very good question, because what I found most convincing in the Tissa party and in Péter Magyar's politics is precisely that it is ideology-free. Hungarian politics has been deliberately over-ideologized in order to divide people. The growing number of poor and the decline in equal access to education leads to the impoverishment of the entire country.
9: What could your party, the Tissa party, do to change that situation?
14: The most important thing is that Tissa has openly stated a systemic radical change is necessary. Analyze the data, conduct research, and base reforms on real evidence.
5: I think in times of war, a politician like Viktor Orbán, who is experienced...
3: Ágoston Mráz again, a Fidesz loyalist and the director of Nézőpont in TZ, a think tank closely aligned with the government.
5: He would like to hold out Hungary from any kind of war. Is more supported than somebody who is at least a question mark. Clearly, Péter Magyar doesn't say that he is leading Hungary into a war, but for the Hungarians, he's a big question because there is no experience with his promises.
3: Back in 2009, when Orbán was last in opposition, he told me that if he won, he would replace the people in 12,000 public office roles. It was as though he knew their names. And this could be one of the biggest challenges facing Tissa if they win. Would those 12,000 people who owe their careers to Fidesz cooperate? I asked Ágoston Mráz.
5: If the legitimacy of new government is not questioned, I think there will be cooperation from those people, but you very much emphasize that Péter Magyar and the Tisza Party would wish to have a liberal democracy in which the checks and balances work very well. And therefore, I could imagine that there will be conflicts between, for example, the Constitutional Court and a new majority. And it would lead at the end to less stability. Therefore, it's a very strong argument in the hands of Viktor Orban that his own re-election is a guarantee for stability.
9: I sometimes worry, as a citizen of this country, as well as a long-time observer of it, about how confident one can be in Hungarian democracy.
5: I'm not happy that you are scared of the Hungarian situation. I think it's much better than you described. 2010, Viktor Orban got a very strong mandate to change everything. In case of Péter Magyar, a huge amount of voters of Tisza wants to get a similar change. But whether he will get a similarly strong mandate, I have my questions about.
11: Even his voters don't think that Péter Magyar is a good guy, but they vote for him, whatever.
3: András Pulai is an independent polling expert from the Publicus agency.
11: So if Fidesz tries to send a message that he is a bad guy, people think, yes, we know. And would you vote for such a guy? Yes, we would, because we think he is the one, and he is the only one who can get to the Orbán for the country's sake.
3: So could Orbán mobilize his own camp and win over just enough of the undecided to secure an astonishing fifth consecutive term in office?
11: The day-to-day Fidesz campaign target these voters. And as we have seen, not without effect.
9: The Tisza party is described often as a protest party. Is that a strength or a weakness?
6: It's not a problem for me if the majority of the people are opponent, if they are criticizing the Tisza party now and maybe later the Tisza government. It's a good sign. If there is no critics, if there is no debate in your party, in the public, it's not a good sign in the democracy. This was the beginning of the end of the Fidesz. Criticism is a good thing. You will need compromises, not to rule the country, but to serve the country. I know them, I know their tricks, I know the communications, and I know that they are very much frightened. And, you know, whether I'm frightened or not, there is no other chance just to go forward and to win this election. This is once in a lifetime opportunity, not for Péter Magyar, but for the country.
3: You've been listening to the documentary from the BBC World Service with me, Nick Thorpe. It was a Whistledown production. The producer was Artemis Irvin.
15: 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Live.

So the years have flown by. Rests his forehead in his hands with a tear in his eye. He starts to cry, cause life isn't the same since his precious wife died. He wakes up a lot at night. He's up at the crack of dawn every single morning. Out the door when the paper hits the front lawn. Then sets a table for two for breakfast and a chat with his missus that he misses, and he wishes that, that they could be together once again. So he finishes his chat and he goes about his day. He raves and he rants in his garden watering plants. Pulls up his pants, looks over and takes a glance at his mandarin tree. He kisses the leaves and resumes his one man war upon weeds. Switches on the radio, he's had for 20 years. His ears are playing up, so half the suburb hears. So he's standing there staring in the space at the front. Then sings out, he's coming in to make their lunch. He lays on the lounge for a little bit of a snooze. And he hurries out the door saying, I'll be back soon. He's off to the bowling club in the afternoon and ponders life over a schooner of two. He's new, resumes his journey home back to his sweetheart. He's older and he's wiser, but he's fonder that hard to keep up.

eyesight, and he's on the phone fighting with the bastards that told him that he couldn't have his license. So now he can't drive, and he's annoyed, and now it makes it hard to get to his doctor's appointment. He's got a bad heart and he needs new dentures. His body's falling apart and there's things he don't remember. September, they wanted to put him in a nursing home over my dead body, he replied, as he cursed him so unfairly. He rarely gets visits from his family, and when he does, he's too overwhelmed to handle it. Some days are tough, it's all too much. He's feeling insecure and he's feeling out of touch. There's all this technology to grapple with that puts a smile on his face when he gets to see his grandkids. And when they said that they were playing PlayStation, well, he thought that they were playing at the train station. Till they vanish, and I'll see you next year as they're driving off. Well, this fella, he's in tears. He wants to get back to being at him and the love of his life. His beautiful wife. She reminds him daily of the happiest of times. She reminds him of the days when he was happy and he was bright. He told her that he'd idolize her till she departed. He's older and he's wiser, but this man.

0: to a group of eye diseases in which the optic nerve at the back of the eye is slowly destroyed. This silent eye condition is an eye disease affecting approximately 4% of the population, with an estimated 50% of glaucoma cases remaining undiagnosed. In Australia, glaucoma is a major cause of sight loss in adults over the age of 40. Although anyone can get glaucoma, some people have a higher risk. Those with a family history of glaucoma, diabetes, migraines, short-sightedness, long-sightedness, eye injuries, blood pressure, or past or present use of cortisone drugs or steroids. People in these groups should have their first eye check no later than the age of 35. For most people, it is recommended to have an eye check for glaucoma by the age of 40. At Brahms or your local hospital, this message is sponsored by the Kimberley Population Health.
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1: Thank you. It's our last song for the evening. It's an old standard. They call it a Wild Thing.

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0: Hey, Unc. What's type 2 diabetes?
1: It's when your blood got too much sugar. It's bad sickness if you let it get to you.
0: Why? What happens if you get it?
1: Well, look at me. I've lost my leg, my kidney's no good, gotta have dialysis and my eyesight's going. Just wish I'd listened to family and that health mob earlier, I could have stopped diabetes getting to me.
0: How?
1: By cutting down on my drinking, stop smoking, exercise, lose weight and eat healthy taco with lots of veggies.
0: Sounds like a plan. I don't want diabetes getting me.
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2: 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Bye-bye.

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They took me along a Yamada station. With a stock whip they tanned my hide. 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

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With the mosquitoes and flies they torment you, and the sun beating down so hard, you might think it's a hell of a place,

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When Australia first started hearing about Aboriginal deaths in custody, we were shocked. We couldn't believe it was happening at all, let alone how much it was happening. Somehow we convinced ourselves we'd done something about it and it wasn't happening anymore. But what happened to Kumanjai Dumanji on Palm Island and to Mr. Ward in the back of that police van in WA showed us it hadn't gone away and made us ask again, would it have happened if those men hadn't been Aboriginal? And now, to top it all off, the people who investigated the investigators of the Palm Island incident are being investigated themselves.

name's Henry Waggons, and whenever I'm drifting through the airwaves, I always land on 99.7. 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I suggest it's all you need. It's the soundtrack to your entire life.

0: 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Nah, we making change, no question. 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My people don't get them. My people don't get them.
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3: What is that tattoo? It looks real lame. Who done it?
4: My mate Slick did. What? It looks good.
3: You're nuts. Stuff like that, you need a professional, not some backyard joker by the name of Slick.
4: Ah, come on, it only cost me a few dollars for this anyway.
3: Yeah, it looks like it too. I hope Slick had clean gear.
4: Yeah? And why's that?
3: You heard of blood viruses like hepatitis B and C? What about HIV?
4: Nah, that's from sex, not tattoos.
3: Oh, I can't believe you don't know this stuff. HIV, Hep B and C, they're transmitted through blood-to-blood contact too, like backyard tattooing and piercing. I hope for your sake, the man Slick used sterile gear.

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0: Hello, I'm Adam Evans with the NIRS News. A book about the fatal shooting of a young Walpiri man has won this year's top prize for non-fiction at the Prime Minister's Literacy Awards. Journalist Kate Wilde's book, The Red House, explores the shooting of Kumanjai Walker by then Northern Territory Police Officer Zachary Rolfe in 2019 and the murder trial that followed. Wilde takes home $80,000 for the win. Judges described the book as deeply compassionate and urgently necessary to an ongoing national conversation. Rolfe was found not guilty of murder in 2022. However, a later coronial inquest found he was racist and couldn't rule out his attitudes contributing to Walker's death. Homes owned by an Aboriginal housing provider in northwest Queensland have been sold off due to unpaid rates, creating an uncertain future for First Nations tenants. The Mount Isa City Council has held an auction to sell off 25 properties owned by the Aboriginal and Torres Strait Islander Corporation for Welfare Services. The council says the service owes it almost $1 million in unpaid rates. Some tenants have already moved out, but others want to stay. A Canberra woman's death is the first in the ACT to officially be linked to a high-potency synthetic opioid. The 42-year-old was found dead in her home in 2022, with post-mortem testing detecting a range of drugs, including prodonidazine, which is estimated to be at least 100 times stronger than heroin. It comes just weeks after five people died from suspected overdoses in the ACT within a fortnight. Researchers say deaths linked to these substances are rising nationally. A major government review has found Medicare is effectively rewarding doctors for rushing patients through shorter appointments. The draft report found longer GP consultations are financially penalised, with the rebate per minute actually decreasing the longer an appointment runs. The Royal Australian College of General Practitioners says it's been a long-standing flaw in the system, even as patient care becomes more complex. The review recommends increasing rebates for consultations over 20, but it hasn't specified by how much. The report is now open for public consultation until mid-October. A mathematics expert is warning against a quick fix in response to the declining performance of Australian students. The latest international assessment results confirm the long-term decline in reading and maths is continuing. Senior mathematics lecturer at Charles Sturt University, Dr. Steve Thornton, told National Radio News what the results actually mean.
1: It assesses reasoning, application of knowledge. And so if we try to focus solely on, I guess, what might be called a quick fix, and let's teach kids their times tables properly, that's part of the answer. Yes, that's really important, but it's not going to solve the problem.
0: Education ministers are due to discuss possible solutions, including reduced screen time in schools. August 2026 was the hottest month ever recorded globally, according to new climate data. The average surface air temperature was 1.65 degrees Celsius above pre-industrial levels, as heatwaves and severe drought hit Western Europe in its warmest summer on record. The Copernicus Climate Change Service says the extreme heat coincided with exceptionally low river flows across Europe and intensified wildfires in Indonesia. Scientist Samantha Burgess says it shows how climate change is driving extremes across both the atmosphere and the oceans. To sport, and Australia's campaign at the Women's Basketball World Cup is over after a 23-point loss to Spain. The Spaniards won the game 89 points to 66. The Opals, Indigenous guard Alex Wilson and Chloe Bibby led the team with 13 points. Now for a look at the capital city weather around the country. A shower or two in Maganja, Brisbane with a top of 23. 20 and partly cloudy on Gadigal Country, Sydney, while it's 21 and sunny on Ngunnawal Gambri Country, Canberra. 16 and cloud clearing in Nam, Melbourne, and mostly sunny in Nipaluna, Hobart, with a max of 18. A top of 20 and sunny in Tundunya, Adelaide. Mostly sunny and 25 degrees in Boorloo, Perth, and sunny in Garamilla, Darwin, with a top of 35. If you have any stories that you'd like to share with us, you can send us an email to news@nirs.org.au.
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5: 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How are you today?
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7: Welcome to Earth Matters, environmental justice stories from so-called Australia and around the world. Produced at the studios of 3CR on Wurundjeri Woiwurrung country in Naarm, Melbourne, and broadcast across the continent via the Community Radio Network. I pay my respects to elders past and present of the Wurundjeri Woiwurrung and of the many lands our content reaches. I recognise that sovereignty has never been ceded, and I affirm that there can be no environmental justice without justice for First Nations peoples across the globe. I'm Mia Audrey.
8: If they were trying to cut down a tree, I would stand in front of it, like in Chipiko, is that what it's called? And I would probably protest and send emails.
7: When was the last time you got out in nature? What's your favourite spot in nature? Have you had enough time in nature lately? Or alternatively, are you confused by the idea of nature? Frustrated by the binary ideas underpinning these questions, and defensive of the pigeons, parrots, or hardy plants that live on your street, but not in our stories about nature and its protection. One of the most powerful and most damaging stories underpinning Western culture is that people and nature are separate. Many of us talk about nature as something that exists away from people, outside cities. For the vast quantity of us who call urban environments home, this makes it hard to appreciate, connect with, and work to protect the complex and remarkable web of life that surrounds us. What other stories can we tell that embrace the multi-species liveliness of the urban community? How can we break down the human-nature dualism and appreciate our embeddedness in the web of life? What would your neighbourhood look like if you took greater notice of the more-than-human world? How might you fight for its health and biodiversity? This show is about urban natures. To start, I interview Dr. Kylie Soanes, a research fellow based at the University of Melbourne, who's finding innovative ways to encourage urban biodiversity. Then I invite a group of children from Camp Kinderland, a summer camp in Western Massachusetts, to reflect on their relationships to nature in New York City. I interviewed Sandra Goldstein-Lennett, the director of Camp Kinderland's political education program last year for Earth Matters. It's a fascinating place, and the kids came up with some wonderful creative contributions for this episode. That's a little later in the show. First, to help us put our urban nature goggles on and pay a little more attention to our non-human friends in the city, here's Dr. Kylie Soanes.
9: Kylie, thank you so much for coming on the show. You're an incredible advocate for urban natures, which I think is so important given we tend to think of nature as something that exists outside cities and away from people. Would you say that urban conservation is a bit of an underdog when it comes to wildlife protection?
10: Yeah, definitely. It absolutely started that way. Thankfully, things seem to be changing, but even now, when it comes to thinking about a place that is a great place for nature conservation or somewhere that nature belongs, the city, the suburbs, these are not places that spring to mind for most people, which is a shame because it means that we overlook what can be really important places for nature, for biodiversity to thrive, but also really valuable places that people can engage with and connect with our amazing natural systems.
9: Absolutely. And I mean, it also means we overlook some incredible projects that are happening in this area. You've been involved in a lot, things like floating wetlands, possum bridges, 3D printed owl homes, some really interesting stuff. Can you share a little bit about a favourite project of yours?
10: I think the floating wetlands project is still my favourite. This was something that I was really, really grateful to be part of through the City of Melbourne. So they have a really urbanised stretch of river in Melbourne, the Birrarung Yarra. The edges of this river in the CBD are concrete. Sometimes it's a sheer vertical face. There's none of that beautiful sloping naturalness as the earth meets the waterway. It's just a sheer hard drop, which creates a disconnect, right, between the river and the land, which is unnatural. And it's really hard to undo that kind of thing in the city because you can't plant into concrete and you can't shift a lot of the skyscrapers that have been built right up to the city's edge. So the City of Melbourne wanted to try this idea of floating wetlands. If we can create new space for nature by floating it out on the river itself, what kinds of benefits could we achieve? And I was brought on as an ecological advisor on the project. I helped them think about what kinds of species these could cater to and how we would be able to measure how well they worked and implemented a bit of a monitoring program to evaluate the change before and after. And the result was that we got these five amazing floating gardens of wildlife habitat across three sites in Melbourne. We have had them visited by so many different types of water birds and rakali, and there are fish and eels underneath them, and swans have been nesting on them. And it's just been this really incredible platform for nature in the city that has helped people be like, oh, we could have nice things here. We could have nature right in the heart of the CBD.
9: Yeah, I mean, they're incredible things. I've happened upon the floating wetlands, and they're immediately eye-catching and intriguing to be right in the heart of the CBD and then see these pockets of what you usually associate with being far removed from a city environment. The other thing that I'm really curious about, I suppose I see a parallel in the people, nature, city, nature divides that come up. I see a parallel in the way that people relate to First Nations cultures, having simple stories about First Nations people and communities being far from the city. Have you had opportunities through any of your projects to engage with First Peoples who have connections to urban landscapes, and how's that experience been?
10: It's really, really important and really, really rewarding. And, you know, this idea of the human nature separation, I'll talk about how, like, oh, we need to let go of this idea, and I have to catch myself because that's very much a Western idea. We all don't have that same idea, and First Nations peoples are not founded on this idea of being separate to nature in the same way that Western culture has. And even the process of creating cities, that very colonial process in Australia, it reinforced all of those separations and really, really strictly. So it's great when nature projects in the city actively try to dismantle that. The best ones are always Indigenous led. Really, really wonderful examples are things like the Bolan Bolan waterholes along the Birrarung Yarra, and recently the Moonee Ponds Creek revitalization project and the cultural trail there. These are incredible acts of storytelling that are co-designed or Indigenous-led with Wurundjeri people. And they're really beautiful places to visit because you can go there and feel that really strong sense of place. You know, it's really, really nice to see, and it's really recharging to see.
9: Absolutely. And I mean, it's so important given that something like 90% of the population on the continent lives in urban areas, to just accept that 90% of the population isn't going to be able to have that sense of place and make place together, is, it just feels so defeatist, doesn't it?
10: It does. It does. You know, when we forego urban areas, it's like, well, just write that off as somewhere that's in the too hard basket. It's a huge, huge proportion of the population that are missing out. And I guess the other thing to think about, coming back to your point about First Nations perspectives, is that these were always cultural places. You know, the reasons that we chose to build cities in the places they are, that's not an accident. It's because they were rich resources and they had really favorable conditions. And the colonizers that came to Australia weren't the first people to ever notice that, hey, this is a great place for us to gather and meet and live and to make places together. We just kicked people off of those lands. And so reminding ourselves that cities in particular, they all have current cultural connections for mm-hmm. First Nations people, even though the concrete is still there. So finding ways to foreground those, to uncover those is really important.
9: Mm. Yeah, and I know a lot of our listeners would be really resonating with what you're sharing and appreciating hearing your perspective. How radical do you find that you feel in the space? You mentioned that things have changed and it sounds like they're maybe changing for the good in terms of how much urban natures are valued and recognised. Can you tell us a little bit more about what you've seen? Because it's been about 10 years that you've been in the space, correct?
10: Yes, yeah, about 10 years I've been working in this area. And I remember when I started, we got really riled up, the people in my research group, because there happened to be a government report come out about the environment or the state of the Australian environment. And there was a line in there that mentioned urban biodiversity, and it was about how cities are not good for biodiversity per se, but you could use some greening to give people shade, like they had services to people. And we were really annoyed by this idea that biodiversity in this city was somehow less than or didn't count. And that has really changed. I see that changed in the way that national policies talk about cities and urban environments. You know, there's a section of them in the State of the Environment report now. It includes research that acknowledges how many threatened species, for example, occur in cities, and how important cities are to biodiversity conservation, not just how having a green park can be kind of fun to look at. It talks a lot more now about how important those cultural connections across all spheres are for people, you know, that placemaking that we were talking about. Mm. And there's been this really lovely boon in the kinds of actions that people are taking, whether it's a local council or a local community group or just an individual putting a nature strip garden out the front of their house. It's becoming more and more normal to act for nature in cities. And that has been a really, really wonderful thing to see, because we're seeing this shift towards it becoming more mainstream.
9: Yeah, great. I mean, that's really heartening. I assume there's still some gaps in policy. What would you say are kind of the priorities going forward in your view?
10: I think one of the things that I would love to see more of are designing deliberately to invite people into nature spaces in the cities. Mm-hmm. And so this is a way of, you know, not just having a conservation area that people can't enjoy, and not just having a really bland green park that lacks biodiversity value, but what are the kinds of things that we can do to invite people to see nature in the city as nature that can restore and sustain them, that they don't have to travel 2 hours to get to the nearest national park just to get that breath out feeling that you get when you're surrounded by greenery. And I think there's a lot of really great collaboration to be had between environmental psychology and landscape architecture and ecology to make these kinds of spaces, to design them. But I think that's a really important way that we need to go, because in traditional ecology and conservation, there's still an element of we can make a self-sustaining ecosystem, it's there, and then it just looks after itself. Mm-hmm. We know that that's not really true. Australian landscapes have been managed and cared for tens of thousands of years. So the idea that you could create a little pocket of nature in the city and it just be fine on its own as long as nobody touches it is, yeah, it's kind of doesn't make sense once you start to think about it. So inviting people to notice and connect with nature, and then providing them ways to actively care for and curate that nature, I think are going to be really important if we want it to become something that is valued in everyone's day-to-day life.
9: Mm-hmm. For those who aren't in positions to be making decisions and initiating projects like that, the everyday listener to this show, for example, do you have any initial tips or recommendations about how they can increase their, I guess, urban nature literacy, how they can give that attention and care to the ecosystems around them?
10: Yeah, the very first thing that I would suggest people do is to really, really look closely, even at a space that you think must not have anything, especially at a space that you would assume there's nothing there. Whether it's, you know, some derelict patch next to the traffic lights or behind an industrial estate, or just a little gap, you know, beside the footpath that you walk past every day, make a point to stop and just watch, even for 5 or 10 minutes, and notice what shares that space. Because I think we make a lot of assumptions about nature in cities. And one of the biggest ones is that there isn't much there and that they're only using these, you know, beautiful cared for green spaces. But there's a lot going on in the spaces in between. And if we can understand that better and appreciate how all the magnificent tiny lives that are sharing this world with us function and respond to these spaces, we'll be better equipped to make decisions to care for them. You know, once you notice things and notice how they're living alongside you, it's surprisingly easy to see ways that you can help, whether it's by providing a bird bath or a water source on a hot day, or, you know, putting up some trees or shrubs that provide shade, or putting, you know, a really jolly little flower in a pot that provides a pollinator stepping stone. All of these tiny acts, I know, can feel futile in the face of an entire city, but there are millions of us living in cities. And if we're all doing one of these tiny acts of defiant hope, then we can slowly fill that in a really lovely way.
9: Yeah, amazing. Tiny acts of defiant hope. I love that phrase. Well, I'm very grateful to you for coming on the show. I do have one last question, which I guess I want to give a special shout out to my favorite urban nature experience and ask you about yours. But I love going to visit the penguin colony in St. Kilda. I only found out about them when I was about 24, and I was kind of outraged that I hadn't been told earlier, especially as a kid. These penguins, they, by my understanding, they moved in when a breakwater was built in the 1950s for the Olympics to make sailing possible in St. Kilda. And penguins just kind of saw prime real estate and moved in. And I think it's such an interesting example of that, like, complex entanglement of humans and non-humans in these spaces. I'm wondering, what's a special urban place or an ingenious species that inspires wonder for you?
10: Oh, I love that example so much. There is a small park in Perth in Western Australia, and it's in between the, like, tangled octopus arms of a highway interchange. It's called John Oldham Park, I think. And we were stuck there during COVID, my husband and my then 2-year-old son and I. And someone back in the day decided, instead of just letting that be an open lawn, that they were going to transform it into a wetland park with a waterfall. And it feels like you are a million miles away in a tropical paradise, and there's a waterfall flowing, and there's, you know, everything has that dappled green tinge because the sunlight can only come through the leaves of all these flowers. And it just is this tiny, beautiful, magic place in a highway interchange in the CBD of Perth. And that's sort of what I'm talking about when I'm like, we could create some really magical places in some really unusual places that people can access every day. But whenever I think of a created space of urban nature, that's one that always springs to mind, because it just was, you take a photo of it and you wouldn't ever imagine that it was in the middle of a city.
9: Incredible. I'm sure our Western Australian listeners are going to be flocking to that park. I'll make sure to put the details in the notes with this episode. Thank you so much for coming on the show. And I really have come to appreciate through this conversation that maybe it's not all bad news that we devalue these urban natures, because one thing that it means is the moments that there's that breaking through, the moments of pausing and noticing and being surprised by what's around us, are all the more powerful because we haven't really been given the eyes to see. We have to work for it. Yeah. So thank you so much for all of your insights. Really appreciate it.
10: My pleasure.
7: Dr. Kylie Soanes, an expert on urban biodiversity based at the University of Melbourne, challenging us to celebrate and collaborate with the ingenious community of non-humans in the city. You're listening to Earth Matters, where we're tuning in to nature in the city and what helps it thrive. This winter, as I have for the last couple of years, I spent time working at a remarkable summer camp in Western Massachusetts called Camp Kinderland. where between canoe rides and nature walks, kids learn activist history, practice protest skills, and come up with campaigns of their own. Having spoken to Dr. Carly Soans about her work with Urban Natures, I was interested in how the kids at Camp Kinderland, largely residents of New York City, relate to nature where they live. They produced some wonderful contributions for this episode, and with the permission of their caregivers, I present them to you now. You'll hear Anna interviewing Juniper about nature in the city, Eliza, Huxley and Seema recounting a partially true story of a strange encounter in Central Park, and a beautiful poem by Caden from the perspective of a blade of grass in a crack in the pavement. Enjoy.
11: So, hi, I'm Anna. I'm here with Juniper. We're from Camp Kinderland. And I'm going to be asking them some questions about urban nature. So my first question is, what kind of animals do you see in the city?
12: In the city, one of the animals that I find the most interesting and I definitely see the most is pigeons. I think that they have I like the colorful details on their wings, and I think that they're like weird reflexes. Just they're really cool and fascinate me. And I also just love how they like represent New York, and they're also really cute in my opinion.
11: That's so cool. I love pigeons too. My second question is, have you seen any attempts in the city to help nature thrive, like conservation attempts?
12: In New York, I see a lot of community gardens, which always makes me really happy. I see people put up signs, it's like, save the trees, and are like respect the trees and stuff like that. And I also see lots of people planting trees to try and expand the natural part of New York City.
11: Yeah, I love it when citizens try to help expand the nature in the city. My third question is, what do you think is missing from the nature that's accessible to the average citizen in the city?
12: I think that we need more, like, they need to show us more, we need, like, more details about, like, why it's important for nature in the city and, like, how it affects us and the necessity of it. And I think that we also just need more trees because there are very little trees in New York at the moment, and community gardens are also very important because it kind of teaches you like what you're eating and how to like plant stuff, which can help the city as is.
11: Very interesting. Thank you so much for your ideas.
9: Can I ask a question?
11: Yeah.
9: I know I'm putting you on the spot. My question for you is, what is a action that somebody who's listening could take if they felt strongly about protecting or expanding urban natures where they live?
11: I know that there's a lot of community gardens, especially in the area where I live, where lots of people who don't necessarily have any like skills, they just want to try, and they look stuff up online and they buy seeds and they try to plant things.
9: Great. What about you, Juniper? Do you have an idea of an action that somebody could take if they felt passionate about this?
12: If parks and like important things like trees are being threatened, you could do a peaceful protest, which is always a good idea.
9: Awesome. Thank you so much, both of you. I appreciate you coming on the show to talk about your experiences with urban nature. So could you start out by telling me, what are your names?
8: My name is Eliza and I use she, her pronouns.
13: My name is Huxley and I use she, her pronouns.
14: My name is Seema and I use she, her pronouns.
9: And where are we sitting right now?
13: We are sitting in the dining hall basement of Camp Kinderland in Massachusetts.
9: Awesome. Take it away.
14: So where and when does your story take place?
13: It takes place where I live, near Central Park, at 4 a.m. In like the early spring.
14: Okay. Would you go ahead and start for us?
13: So I run 3 seasons of track, and I was on a run at 4 a.m. because I had just lost some loved ones, so I was like running more than usual. So it was 4 a.m. and it was really dark outside and there's no one else around. And I saw these 2 really big dogs, and they had really shiny eyes, and they were looking straight at me, and they were about 20 feet away.
15: Can you describe what they looked like? How tall were they?
13: They were like my height.
14: So like 4 feet?
13: I'm 4'11". Anyways, they were like 4 or 5 foot, and they were looking straight at me. There was 2 of them, and I like was listening to music. I was listening to Boomerang by JoJo Siwa, and I took out my bootleg AirPods and I looked straight at them, and I felt really connected to nature, like the most connected to nature I've ever felt in New York City. So anyways, I was running to the gym to run on a treadmill, and when I got to the gym, I actually looked up to see if there was any like wild dogs in Central Park, and apparently there are two wild coyotes.
14: Wow, so they were never dogs at all, huh?
13: No, they were never dogs at all.
15: Have you ever seen any other animals like this in the wild?
13: Well, Central Park has a pretty awesome ecosystem, and one time I like fed a bird.
14: Wow, so thank you for telling this story.
9: Can I ask a question? What's one thing that you might do if this incredible ecosystem you're talking about of Central Park was under threat? How might you be part of protecting this urban nature environment?
13: If they're trying to cut down a tree, I would stand in front of it, like in Chipico, is that what it's called? And I would probably protest and send emails and like use my awesome connections with the government to stop it.
9: Awesome. Thank you guys so much. That was a mostly true story, right?
13: Kind of. A little bit. Yes, maybe.
9: Great. Thank you so much for coming on the show. All right, welcome onto the show. What is your name?
16: My name is Caden. I use she, her pronouns, and I made a poem. I'm going to read it. Okay, here we go. Nature is life-changing. Bird songs, the cheep-cheep of chipmunks. But alone they are nothing, just like me, an insignificant blade of grass, squashed in between a chipped concrete sidewalk. But together we are strong, courageous, and free. But we need the people. They plant trees in their front yards, create beautiful community gardens. And just as much, they rely on us too, for food, protection, decoration, and something to look at, talk to, be with.
9: Beautiful. Thank you so much, Caden. That was Caden sharing a poem from the perspective of a blade of grass in a crack in the pavement. And before that, you heard from Anna, Juniper, Eliza, Huxley, and Seema, all attendees of Camp Kinderland in Western Massachusetts and New York dwellers with lots to say about urban natures. Thanks for listening to this episode of Earth Matters, celebrating the creativity of nature in the city and of the people who are working to protect it. You can find out more about Camp Kinderland and about Kylie's work via 3cr.org.au/earthmatters. I'll also include information about the tiny park by the highway in Perth that fills Kylie with wonder, and on the Chipko protest movement that Eliza referenced, a women-led anti-logging campaign in India in the 1970s. That's all for now, but tune in next week for more environmental justice stories. Earth Matters would like to thank the Community Broadcasting Foundation for their financial support and the Community Radio Network for getting the program out to you. Earth Matters is produced in the studios of 3CR, NAM, Melbourne.
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0: big T.
1: And it's a good morning at that. Good morning, Ruby B. Broom. Good morning, everybody. How are we feeling today? It's just like, I felt like I was in the classroom just then. Good morning, Mrs. Such. Hope you have a lovely day out there. It's Monday. How are we feeling? Like I said, I just asked that question. Have you got your coffee? Have you got energy drink? Or are you like me, you've got that the old, you've got your cordial. You've got your cordial. You're starting your day off beautiful. It is an absolutely fantastic day outside at the moment. If you haven't stepped outside, don't worry. I can tell you all about it. It is like waking up and it is halfway through the day already. It is already warm outside. So, we're starting to warm up in these beautiful mornings. Like I said, it's a weird feeling when you wake up at before the sun comes up, you get outside and you're like, wait a second, have I missed half the day? Why is it so warm outside already? If you're new to Broome, it's going to be a new experience for you as we start to warm up and go into the wet season. Oh, well, just starts to warm up, really. It starts to warm up during the day a little bit, still a bit cool. Cooler during the night, but if you're new to Broome, welcome to the experience. There's lots of people that have already been through it many, many times over, and other people have, they don't know any differently. It's just another day of the week for them, but for us, it's Monday. How do you start? Are you starting fresh? Did you wake up on the right side of the bed, or did you wake up on the wrong side of the bed today? Did you have a nice weekend? There's lots of things over the weekend. We're going to talk about the weekend very shortly, but we'll talk about the weather, and it's a beautiful. Like I said, beautiful day. Top of we had 21 degrees overnight. I reckon it was a little bit warmer than that. How many people fired up their air conditioners yesterday? Yeah, plenty of people out there still doing it. Yeah, I did too. I had one going. In the house. But yeah, top of 32 degrees. Looks like it's going to be warming up during the week. We've got a 37 degree that's going to come up through the week. Let's work into that one because that's a little way off at the moment. But it's looking pretty nice out there at the moment. Tides are looking pretty good, pretty reasonable around town. They are on their way up at the moment. So if you're, long way to go. All right, at the moment, 0.8 metres at 7.04. We're looking for a... Holy dooly, 9.7 at 12:15 this afternoon. Cheers, going to be a very big tide today. So, good day to go down the beach and have an explore now because by lunchtime, not much of the beach is going to be left behind. You may not even be able to see the flags at Cable Beach, but we'll talk about it as we move on a little bit further into the day. Let's put some tunes on. Let's start it. It's 99.7 FM, Big T on the Morning Brekkie Show.

Good morning. Welcome back. 99.7 FM. Big T on the Morning Brekkie Show. Honestly, sometimes when that's I'm very anxious to get on here and talk sometimes, and when the counter is counting down, I'm like, hurry up. Hurry up. Anyway, that song there took ages to end. How are we feeling anyway? Monday morning. Here we are again. Tired all over again. 7:24 in the morning. Everybody's getting ready to go and do something. Mainly get off to work or get off to school. How you feeling, mums and dads out there? Enjoying the day? It's Monday, fresh as daisies. I'm pretty sure there'll be some very tired kids definitely around the area today. We had on Friday and Saturday night the, excuse me, whoa, I'm trying to burp at the same time, Sandply Circus on Friday and Saturday. See, came out while I was bloody talking, Jesus. Sorry about that, ladies and gentlemen. Sandply Circus on the Friday and Saturday night. If you got the opportunity to go and see, you don't have to listen to what I'm going to talk about, but if you didn't get the opportunity to go and see, you missed out massively. Like, whoa. I went to the show on Friday night. Absolutely amazing show, but I know that the show on the Saturday night, which I found very interesting as well, it was sold out three times over. Like, I was talking to Kath at the front door there, and, yeah, like, wow. Honestly, I could see why they only do it once a year, because, and I wish they'd do it more, but I could see why they only do it once a year, but an absolutely spectacular show of the kids for their butt-out experience. A bit of a playoff on the bust-out show, if you've seen the burlesque there a couple of months ago, with the adults out there having some fun. This time the kids took over the stage, and it was an absolutely amazing night. Honestly, for little kiddie, for me, it's like, these are little kids. These are kids. They're not like, doesn't matter what age you are, really, but these were kids, you know, up to high school age, and then from high school age down, I think the youngest age, maybe 4 or 5 years old, that came out on the stage, the little tigers or little lions or whatever they were, the little kiddies anyway, running around stage. I'll say they're lions. I'll just say it was a circus, so I'll just say it like that. But look, the performers were absolutely crazy. These young kids getting out on the stage, for one, the confidence that they showed, the performances that they put on for us were just unbelievable. Like I said, for all these young age kids, the parents and the coaches, and like I said, I've got so much stuff written down in front of me, but the kids were the main event. Like, and that's what it was all about. The butt out show for the kids, and they put on a massive event, and like they had that, like, some of the things they had going on there besides their flips and their twists and their unicycles, but up on the high wire, that's what impressed me. Like, the girls up there, young kids up there, and young men as well, up on those trapeze, and on the girls on the silks, holy dooly. Like, you're very, very strong. Like, the dedication and the skills, the confidence, showmanship, all those kind of stuff that that you kids put on over the weekend was absolutely amazing. You should be super, super, super proud of yourself, because the show that they did, honestly, you want to see it get bigger and bigger and bigger, and to the point where I was talking to a parent on the weekend. Oh, that's another story of why I was talking to that parent, but talking about kitty cats. Talking about the kittens that I'm getting. But honestly, I'd love to see it in a pop top, in a tent. Us all around the outside of it watching these kids do what they do, because it was one of those theatre extravaganzas that is definitely a once in a lifetime, and once in a lifetime, because these kids, as they transition, obviously they get older, and we miss that bit that we see there, and next time we see them, they transition into something else. But I want to put a big shout out to the mums and dads, obviously, that get their kids involved in it, all the coaches and training, the choreographers, the performers, the behind the scenes, everything that they did over the weekend was absolutely beautiful. And I want to give you guys a big old pat on the back for what you guys put on over the weekend, because, absolutely amazing. And I imagine there'll be some very tired parents today, and some very sore kids. But I imagine with what they do out there on those, when they're practicing, it's just another day of the week for them. Just another day of the week, and they just got to show us what they do. So there you go, Sandply Circus. It was on Thursday and Friday night.
Absolutely. I loved every bit about it. It was just such a cool and what a good location. Have it at the Brack as well to have that bigger set up there. But yeah, really, really good. I'm really impressed with that. And if you didn't get to see it, I suppose you'll have to wait until next year and you'll have to get your tickets early because if it's selling out this quick as it goes, yeah, so next year I imagine it's going to be quite huge as well. Alrighty, 7:28 on this beautiful Monday morning. Roads, I guess, would be warming up outside. You know what I'm going to talk about first. Cable Beach Road, Frederick Street, roundabout. Always a interesting one in the morning. Imagine it may be getting a little bit quieter. And, excuse me, as I say that on the side, when I was coming into town on Friday, I was like five caravans were leaving. And is it weird that you hang out the window and kind of like wave to them? Like, bye, see, get, bye, bye. There was other things that I said there, but this is what I'm going to say on the radio. Have a nice trip home, guys. See you next year. Yeah, that's what I said, yeah. So, the roads, I guess, will be getting a little bit quieter. They're starting to quieten down. It's always, we'll still stay quiet, as we know, up to Christmas time anyway. People like to hang around, see what the wet season has got to offer for them. But, other than that, roads. Old Broome Road, yeah. It should be good. Look, I haven't seen it, so it's hard for me to even know. So maybe someone should let me know. But the new roundabout there is working well. Like coming into town over the weekend and so forth. Real, I really need a drink, don't I? I can hear my mouth going pasty. Excuse me. Yeah, professional on the radio. Alrighty, yeah. So Old Broome Road. I haven't seen it, but over the weekends, it works. People flow through there, even when they've got a bit of traffic around, people tend to use it. Some people forget that it's there, obviously, because they wait and you just bail past them. But as long as you give them away and doing the right thing on the roads, you should be pretty safe out there. Like I said, Cable Beach Road, Frederick Street. It's starting to warm up. Around about 8 o'clock is when the kids start to head into, well, they start to head out now, unless you're my son, he's still sitting down in the kitchen there. That'll be 8 o'clock that school starts here in Broome, so they get in nice and early before the temperature of the day. And we're looking for a warm one today, 32 degrees, so a bit of warm over the weekend. We got up to about 31. It is going to warm up as we head into the week, but we'll talk about that as we move along through the day. There we go, Sampli Circus. It was such a good day. I don't know. It was, for me, it was the amount of kids that were there. There's a lot of parents out there that might want to get their kids involved in Sandpile Circus by the sounds of it. Or all of them. There's so many different levels. So from each, like I said, the kids, I don't want to talk about it. There was so many kids there. Honestly, I want to get some interviews organised and stuff like that. We need to get more of this out on the radio because obviously I'm a big kid, but for you, all you little kids out there, or your mums and dads are listening, you're looking for something to get your kids organised in, or look, fitness, team building, confidence, friendship. Mums and dads make friends as well, and all the other things that come with it. Like, it's just I really wish I'd know. Look, I love the position I'm in, and I get to learn it from this opportunity here. So I'm going to get some more information about Sandpile Circus, about maybe how you get enrolled, or what they do through the year, or I'm going to find out as much as I possibly can, put it out on the radio, and as I said, for the amount of people that were in the that were spectators, all the kids that were there, imagine you kids. I imagine there's some kids out there probably want to get involved in it. So I'm going to get these guys organised, have a yarn with them, and talk to them and the Kimberley Theatre as well, which were part of it, and see if we get some words going, and we'll talk about this a little bit further and find out some more information. I'm going to come back a little bit. So we'll come back, talk about some more stuff, randomness over the weekend, things that may have happened to you or may have happened. Well, they happened to me. I had a good weekend. It wasn't too bad, but yeah, we'll talk a little bit more as we move into this day. 7:32. Way. Look, I'm trying to get my day over and done before it starts. Yours hasn't even started either. 99.7 FM. It's a bit of a blur, but that's how we're going to start the morning.

I don't want to lose you. Oh, but, good morning. Welcome back, 99.7 FM, Big T on the Morning Brekkie Show. It's a Monday morning, 7:40 on this beautiful Monday morning. Fabtabulous day out there. It's definitely warming up. It's like you wake up and you're halfway through your day. So where did it go? But the sun just can't. How did that work? It's because you're in Broome. You're in the Kimberleys. It's going to start warming up now. We are going to slowly move into the wet season. We say slowly, but one day you're going to wake up, you're going to walk outside, you'll be like, holy shut the damn. Yeah, that's what happens when a wet season happens here in Broome. But hey, we got a bit of time between now and then, and between now and then you've got me, and then we'll deal with then later. But anyway, did you have a good weekend? Did you get out and about and go and do some things? Like I said, I was talking about Sandpiper Circus. Got out and seen that on Friday night. What an absolutely fantastic night and a beautiful venue. They set it up so well, the staging and, well, just everything. Everything on board was just so good. And then the kids, wow, the kids definitely ran amok over the weekend. But that's what I did on the Friday night. On the Saturday, excuse me, got out taking myself. I've been, if you've been listening to the show, you've been hearing me talk about teaching my son to drive, getting him out and about and trying new things. You know, we did some reverse parking the other day. He went out with my mate the other day in his brand new LDV. He was very much looked after that day, but had some experience driving around. But before I explain, yeah, look, I'm going to go south. And then I'm going to come back, and then you're going to understand what I mean. Do you know when you start doing something you've never done before, but when you start doing that, like a new job or something like that, all you do is notice it everywhere you go? Like, I don't know, like I used to be an electrical wholesaler, so everywhere I went, I seen electricians' cars. Everywhere I went, didn't matter what I did, all I've seen was bloody electrical cans because I was in that industry. And, you know, I don't know if everyone's the same, maybe it's just my own kooky brain, how it works, but when you start doing something for the first time, you start really, really noticing everything around you within that area. And for me, it's your P-plate is out. You know the ones. The ones that hide your P-plates. Yeah, the red peas and the green. I don't even know what they call. I've seen more red peas than anything else. But I like how you tuck them in behind the seat there of your Hilux Ute or of your little sedan. You go. I don't remember. Excuse me, as I clear my throat. I don't remember. I didn't. It was a fine. Like, I'm pretty sure it's still a fine now if you don't display your pee or show what it is, all right? But look, I didn't do that. I didn't have anything to hide. Like, you get pulled over, I remember getting followed by two cop cars, one in front, one behind. Anyway, that's what they do. They just do that to test you, see what you're driving. But it's something that I've noticed over the last week or two since teaching my son to drive, now sitting in the passenger seat. A lot of the P plates that are hidden around town, I find that very funny. It's like, why are you hiding it? You know, you're still going to drive the same way as everybody else in Broome. Don't use an indicator. Fly around corners at 400 k's an hour in your Lamborghini, Toyota Land Cruiser, Hilux, Ram, Dodge 4 thing. You know what I mean? Like, even if you had to pee up, you'd probably still do the same thing. I'm noticing that, did you notice that? Or is that just me? Maybe because I'm paying so much attention to what's going on and, I notice that a lot. But the funny thing, not really funny, but which I found humorous inside myself, not because it's a bad thing, but on a flip side of that, when I was going into town on Saturday to, like I said, taking my son for driving lessons, driving into town and stuff like that, we pulled out onto the highway and this car come up so quickly behind him. My son, like, he had a panic attack while we're driving. But mind you, we were doing 100 and 105, 100, between 105, 110. I'm pretty happy if he sits over that 100K mark. But this car come up so quick. And then, a police officer passed in the opposite direction. He came past us, you know. So obviously the guy behind me slowed down really quickly. But then as soon as that cop car passed us, he's gone straight away. But no way, right? Within 2 minutes, another cop car. And, so he slowed down again. And then that cop car passed, and then, boom, he was gone again. And, like, he was gone in the distance, and then, I don't know if he got pulled over or not. But, quite a few. The police obviously mean nothing. I guess that they do to a point. They're only important if you're doing something wrong. Isn't that really how it goes? But just some,
Yeah, you're not helping me with my son, guys. You're making his anxiety peak when you do those things, because he's asking me, like, are they allowed to do that? I'm like, no, but when we all get our P's and we all start our driving lessons and our experiences, well, some of us do anyway, more men, I suppose, but we run amok, we do speed, we do the wrong things, and as you get older, you learn those lessons. You may lose somebody, or you may see something, or you might wake up and really see the picture. But at the end of the day, it does, whatever age you're at, you've got to slow down on these highways. We're doing 110 out there. It is quick. 110's quick, whichever way you put it. You hit a tree at 110, and the tree's not going to, it's just going to be hurt. It just slow down on the highway. I've talked about it before, about being complacent when you come in and out of town and stuff. Probably because I drive in and out of town every day. I see it all the time, so getting a bit of a dry as there, talking too much there, Big T. But look, I don't want to be the daddy, Big Dad, or it's on the road, it's on the street. You hear it everywhere on the news. We need to slow down. Slow down, enjoy yourself, enjoy the scenery. No point coming to Kimberley's if you're going to drive at 200 kilometres an hour. You're not going to see the good stuff. You know, that good stuff? Yeah. Anyway, that I led on to that from P-Place, because, like I said, now I'm teaching my son how to drive. I have to pay. Look, I do the speed limit anyway. I enjoy broom time. I live it. I breathe it. If I could go even slower on the highway, I would, but the cars behind me get offended when I go

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1: Good morning, 99.7 FM Big T on the Morning Breakfast Show. I am back. And coming up at 8 o'clock, we got the news coming up very shortly, the 8 o'clock news, I should say. Get it out a little bit better there, Big T. Free tickets, FIFO, on Saturday. If you wanted to go, I've still got some double passes to give away. Broome audience is invited to buckle up for a powerful night of contemporary Australian theatre when FIFO arrives in Broome at the Civic Centre on Saturday the 19th of September, presented by Mark McDonald and collaborations with Circuit West. As part of the statewide playing WA tour, FIFO is a gripping new work inspired by real experience of workers in the Australian resource sector. If you want to get your free tickets for that, I've been trying to give tickets away for that. I've got heaps of tickets to give away. So if you want to give us a call while the news comes on at 8 o'clock, 08-9194-9900. I had to squint for it. Maybe I should put my glasses on. Big T, you're showing your age. All right, 08-9194-9900. Now I can read it a little bit clearer. When the 8 o'clock news comes on, you can, if you want to give us a call for that, got some double passes to give away to FIFO this Saturday night, showing at the Civic Centre here in Broome. Should be an excellent night. I said I was going. I've got a ticket too, but now I can't go because I've got Speedway on Saturday night. So, Oh, well, doesn't matter. Speedway, I love doing Speedway. That's going to be on Saturday night as well. I'm going to talk about that as we get closer to the night. But so FIFO on the Saturday night. If you want to get free tickets for that, 08-9194-9900. It's like it's like four letters. It's just a blur. It's a blur. It's only like 3 meters across. Not even 3 meters, Tony. You don't even know. Obviously, I've got distance is not working very well. But so 9194-9900. Give us a call for that one there. Get your free tickets for FIFO. Plenty of double passes. I've got about two or three double passes to give away. But this is just something a media release that I've been sent to me that they want me to read out. They would like me to put my voice to it. So here's my voice to what I'd like to talk about. Alrighty. Hi, Tony. That's me. Hi, Tony. That's me. It should say Big T, but anyway, we're not going to get technical with it. This has got a name in it that you know that I'm not going to get right, but anyway, I'm going to say it anyway because I've got my local mates up here. One of my mates from Derby, he's just moved up from Perth back to Broome. He's like, I love listening to you on the radio. He goes, if anyone's going to get an Aboriginal word wrong, he goes, you are going to do it with class. And I'm like, okay, no worries. But he laughs at me every time. He goes, Tony, you put such an effort into trying to say the words. He goes, you are so far wrong with them. But he goes, it's so good to watch you and listen to you. He goes, if anyone's going to get it wrong, you're going to get it wrong and you do it so well. I had, it was my mate Travis. He came into the studio on Friday afternoon and did the hour of power with me. He just wanted to see what I did in the studio. And by doing that, I've got a lot more listeners from Big Trav. Thank you very much. Him telling everybody about what I do on the radio show. It's quite funny, but when he sat here and sat on Friday afternoon, he's like, dude, you're so good to listen to and so good to watch. He goes, you make such bad mistakes, he goes, but you have such a good humour about yourself. He goes, I get to laugh at you. I get to laugh with you. He goes, I just love every part about it. So I hope everybody else is getting that same kind of enjoyment that Trav is. That's one person. Hopefully everybody else is the same. So like I said, I don't like to make mistakes, but I'm a human being. And some of these words are absolutely amazing words. And as I got told, as I was doing, we get word of the day, which you heard a little bit earlier on this morning, which are cool. I sit here saying them. You guys obviously don't get to hear that, but I sit here saying them and saying them and saying them and saying them. And then when they go, I try and say them again. And no, it doesn't. I don't understand why I can't do that. But hey, I don't mind. Laugh at me. Laugh with me. I don't mind. Whichever way it goes. It's as long as you're having a smile and it's making your day enjoyable. So, yeah, some of these words are really hard. But I will try. Alrighty, here we go. Kimberley Aboriginal leaders have united to release the Wagaban Statement, a powerful vision of the future shaped by Aboriginal authority, genuine partnership and care for country. The Wagaban statement urges the WA government to adopt the traditional owners' recommendations for the final Fitzroy Derby water plan, moving beyond the consultation and towards genuine shared decision-making. More than 10,000 West Australians and more than 50,000 people nationwide have already called for a stronger protection of the Mattawarra. Now we need to know the new Minister of Water, Daniel Pastorelli, to act. Across Australian governments are considering how water laws can be better recognise the rights, acknowledgement and authority to traditional owners. The Wagabun statement brings the issue into sharp focus in the Kimberley, where the Mattawarra Fitzroy River is the lifeblood of the region. Sent to Minister Pirelli an email asking him what he'd the Wagabun statement, put traditional owners' authority at the heat of the water government and deliver the final plan and projects on the Mattawarra generations for time to come. Together we stand with the traditional owners and help... we got the news. Yeah, always, twice in a row I've done that. Here we go, we got the news.
2: Hello, Professor Adam Evans with the NIRS News. Labor is back in the NT seat of Mulka for the first time in a decade. The party has not held the Nullarbor electorate since 2016. Ewan McGrath's win restores it to Labor after retired independent Yingir Gula held the seat since then. McGrath had about two-thirds of the preference vote with about 30% of the votes counted. It brings Labor's total in the Northern Territory Parliament to 6, still well short of the Country Liberal Party's 17-seat majority. A judge who grew up in Moree in New South Wales has been remembered as one of Australia's great legal trailblazers. Mary Gaudron, who became the first woman on the High Court, has died at the age of 83. She won a scholarship to Sydney University in 1960, graduating in law with first-class honours. Ms Gaudron went on to become a deciding vote in the landmark 1992 Mabo case, which recognised native title in Australia. Governor-General Sam Mostyn says her journey from her upbringing in Moree to the nation's highest court inspired generations of Australians. Bird flu has now been detected in four